0: water and a blanket before, of course, rushing her straight to the hospital. Meanwhile, another miracle today. A man was found inside a 740-foot tunnel at a hydropower project. Crews from across the world, including the U.S., are focusing on 12 projects that were across Nepal where 900 workers are missing. About 500 are believed to be trapped in various tunnels. Yesterday, two other workers were pulled to safety. One told rescuers the handful of people are still alive down there.
1: Fox's Stephanie Bennett, and we will, of course, continue to monitor rescue efforts and tell you when more people have been found alive. I'm Roger Stern, and this is Fox News.
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3: The heat advisory comes to an end this evening, though we'll be uncomfortably warm overnight once more. Increasing clouds will mean low temperatures end up around the lower 70s, as southeast winds remain light into Sunday. Still feeling the sizzle this September, but added cloud cover Sunday and a slight chance for scattered storms into the afternoon and night will work to keep highs a touch cooler in the lower 90s. From the 1011 Severe Weather Center, I'm meteorologist Jessica Blum.
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1: The heat advisory comes to an end this evening, though will be uncomfortably warm overnight once more. Increasing clouds will mean low temperatures end up around the lower 70s, as southeast winds remain light into Sunday. Still feeling the sizzle this September, but added cloud cover Sunday and a slight chance for scattered storms into the afternoon and night will work to keep highs a touch cooler in the lower 90s. From the 1011 Severe Weather Center, I'm meteorologist Jessica Blum.
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1: From an undisclosable location for reasons of security and therefore insecurity. Come at the hour. Come at dark midnight. The intelligence briefing. Live from space. Good evening, ARC Riders. Here we are, 8 August 2026. I mentioned yesterday that we missed Hiroshima Day, but tomorrow's Nagasaki Day. Yes, 81 years ago, kapow.

0: All right, this is a little confusing, but it appears upon further research. I went digging. I got two computers here and I keep them busy. They look like I got them at a garage sale that they finally got around to having. But apparently, Red McDaniel, Captain Eugene Red McDaniel, is deceased, 94 years old as of today, this morning. So the various media have not caught up to this, because there is no indication from two of the three sources that he has passed away. But according to the third source, which is the most reliable source, he has in fact passed beyond the veil. And so what a good run, and what a tough guy. Go through 6 years at the Hanoi Hilton, being beaten and brutalized by some seriously savage individuals. Wow. Now, we welcome back to the program, all the way back from the 9th of May this year, which seems like quite a long time ago, Mr. Edward Hoagland, author of The Cognitive War and a leading national expert in this field, an award-winning CIA analyst and retired Defense Department intelligence executive. He is also a U.S. Air Force veteran with more than four decades of service in national security across multiple executive branch departments and agencies. His book, The Cognitive War, Why We Are Losing and How We Can Win. We welcome him back with open arms, Ed Hoagland. Welcome back, Ed. It's been a while.
1: John, thank you very much for having me again. It's always great to have you on. And God bless Eugene McDaniel, a man who literally lived through hell for 6 years. Unbelievable.
0: Can you imagine 6 years? Wow, what a guy. And then came back and did all kinds of work, you know? Amazing.
1: Oh, yeah. I mean, living through 8 years of Obama was easy compared to what he had to live through 6 years where he was at. I mean, it's unbelievable what he went through, a true patriot. And as your music led into the whole station tonight and your tribute here, it is all about faith in God. And this is a great opening.
0: You know, I was looking at this character who's a democratic socialist up north there and the disgusting things that this pig of a man had to say. And I just contrast that with the integrity of men like Red McDaniel. It's just astounding. So let me ask you this. Can there be any question as to whether or not this is truly a battle between good and evil? Why do you believe that unless people recognize that evil actually exists, they will never understand what's happening in America, nor what's happening around the world? Over to you.
1: Well, if people don't, for example, Eugene McDaniel, what happened to him was pure evil. What you've seen happen across the United States for the last couple of decades here with nearly 1,400 plus Americans being innocently murdered, tens of millions of illegal aliens coming into the country and stuff. If you don't believe in those things that are evil, then how can you then fight it? If you don't understand, just like if you don't understand cognitive war, how can you fight it? So a reminder, evil exists, and if you're not willing to acknowledge it, then you're going to invite it into your den. A reminder for your listeners that the evil we have present in the United States today, we have four armies inside the U.S. today. You have the first, which is the Democrats, radicals and revolutionaries, like BLM, ATM, Antifa, Code Pink, etc. The second, the terrorist drug cartels who are networked throughout the United States like the veins in the human body. But the most recent two, the tens of millions of illegal aliens and over 1 million Chinese men of military age are here because Democrats opened the doors of hell. So, yes, evil does exist. But our sanctuary we thought existed here in America no longer does. And that's why you have to pay attention and understand evil exists, because we are on the precipice of major threats and violence. And unless we learn from history, as the domestic cognitive war is the true existential threat and is driven by Satan's allies, we will lose. But as your opening led to, God's on our side. He saved President Trump to help lead this fight between good and evil. And we have 70 million plus in our army. So we have a big battle ahead, many battles ahead, but we must acknowledge evil.
0: You put communism, socialism, Marxism, fascism, Nazism, and radical Islam on what you call the same circle of tyranny. Now, these are very different ideologies, or at least on the face of them. But irrespective of that, what is the common denominator that you believe ultimately brings them to the same place, government control and subjugation?
1: So great question. And as you said, on the face of them. So when you take a look at the definitions of the communism, radical Islam, et cetera, okay, those definitions were created by whom? The owners of those ideologies. The things they have in common, though, is in the end, they all come back to subjugation, control. Control the means of production, tyranny, terror, anarchy, and death. Okay, and so this is what Americans must understand is when you hear these different terms, you know, communism, socialism, Marxism, radical Islam, all they are a different way to obtain power. Does anyone believe that Bernie Sanders, the multimillionaire now with two or three houses, okay, is a true communist? Does anyone believe that Mamdani, who claims to be a communist and a Muslim at the same time, which are anathema to one another. Okay, communists believe in government as God. Okay, Islam believes as Allah is God and that you kill non-believers. So all this is a front, a deceit. And so these terms, even Nazi and fascism, those terms come from the German Democratic Socialist Workers' Party. Okay, Socialist Workers' Party. It's the same damn thing. The reason they changed the definition as Nazi being far right is because Stalin and Hitler made a pact. Stalin lost that pact when Hitler invaded Russia as well. So they had to vilify the Nazis. But they're one and the same, as you said, in the same circle of tyranny. They're all the same. Now, Democrats now are indeed progressives in this whole aspect here. When people talk about progressive and they say a radical left progressive or just a progressive, what's that mean? It means things happen in stages. So since the 1950s, we've seen this evil progress from little to almost full control in 2016 and 2020 with the China flu. And now we've seen the reality again in 2024. The veils of evil are off and the Democrats, the socialists, the communists are showing what they really are in full view. People just have to believe what they see.
0: You know, Edward, this Marxist streamer, this character, Hassan Piker, have you heard anything about this? Quote, we're here to destroy the white race, end quote. Democratic Socialist of America hero declares war on the West. An increasingly visible, if unofficial, spokesman for the Democratic Socialist of America, rapidly expanding political action network. You cannot believe what this guy says, ladies and gentlemen. You talk about evil. Let me tell you what this guy says. It says the Democratic Party's failure to formally denounce Piker and distance itself from his agenda, Piker calls on his followers to kill capitalists. And somebody named Eyal Yacobi, he's got some filth-laced message about, kill him, those, this and that, and murder those MFs in the streets and let the streets soak in their bleeping red capitalist blood, dude. And Piker says, we want more immigrants to come into your countries, and then they're going to boink, I'll use that expression, it's actually the F word, your sisters and then your daughters. We're here to destroy the white race, biatch. Now, Ed, are we supposed to just maintain our composure and say, oh, well, he's a little overwrought? Or is it okay to wish that somebody finds what's left of him after he's been run over by half a dozen city buses? Because this is the kind of stuff that's getting into the heads of people that are too stupid to understand what they're listening to. And they're liable to wind up, with this proliferation of Islam all over the country and these mosques they're trying to put up all over the place. I'm not sure if this is cogent to our conversation together for the remainder of the hour, but what about this stuff? How do you combat this? Are calling them more names that are uglier names and use more profanity? Will they listen to that? I mean, what are we going to do about this?
1: Well, these are great questions. And when you take a look at Piker and Al-Sayed and Moon and these other Democratic Socialists of America, when they tell you they want to kill you, believe them, okay? They're no longer saying the quiet part behind the veil of religion or ideology. They're saying it out loud. And for Piker, for Piker, the Democrats have embraced Al-Sayed and these other folks like AOC and Bernie. Now, for example, here's Bernie Sanders, supposedly Jewish. But he endorses Al-Sayed and supports what his engagement with Piker is.
0: Why,
1: I mean, does he stick his head in an oven by himself or what? I mean, this is surreal. But if this is, shows you what a facade and what a veil they use for religion and ideology and different issues, as I define in cognitive war, to seize power. And what they're now using with Piker and stuff is the threat of terror. And they mean it. And you dang well better believe it.
0: Ed, this is a little off script, but not too much. I've got a bunch of notes here, folks. Of course, you know, I can't memorize everything that Ed and I are going to talk about, you know, and go, oh, okay, I'll just wing it. No. That's not going to happen. But, you know, when I look at what happened with Charlie Kirk, and I look at that phony presentation of Erica, and I know people respond differently to grief, but that whole thing, Kirk being assassinated like that, and his buddy comes up behind him while he's slumped kind of sideways the chair, kind of dumps him on his side, and then they drive him off in a Suburban, and now the fingerprints don't match the rifle. The 30-06 Mauser, which starts, I think, at 12 grand, if you want to buy one. And then just looking at these things like that, even this Renee Good shot in the face. Well, she was sitting in the car. I didn't see any bullet holes in the windshield, did you? How much of this stuff do you think is just a bunch of theatrics, Truman Show stuff? And these are just the things that were being shown, but it's got very little to do with reality.
1: Well, there are real threats, and the assassination was real, just like the assassination attempts on Trump are real. And within that noise, you will see different disinformation and misinformation come out to try to hide that reality, to try to dispel that reality.
0: Yeah. So, just go with the old rule. Believe nothing of what you hear and only half of what you see. That seems to be the plan. We're going to take a little break, and then we'll come back and we'll get into more of this Democratic Socialists of America and these wealthy Democrats leaving high tax blue states and moving into red states. And then we'll touch on institutions, too. He's been watching the congressional hearings involving the Smithsonian. We're just getting started. This is The Ark. Thank you very much for being here. Please stand by. We'll be right back. This is John B. Wells. 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
3: Fox News, I'm Deborah Valentine. U.S. Envoys Steve Witkoff and Jared Kushner plan to meet with Ukrainian President Zelensky today amid a renewed push for peace. We get more from Fox's Jill Nato in Washington.
12: Both Russia and Ukraine called off airstrikes against each other's capitals through the weekend while Witkoff and Kushner are in the region.
3: The two U.S. envoys met with Russia's president on Saturday. Russia's foreign minister called the talks productive and useful. Two people have been pulled alive from the rubble 10 days after catastrophic flooding struck Nepal. Fox's Stephanie Bennett.
13: A woman was found submerged underneath a building, found alive 10 days after the deadly flash flood ripped through villages along the Himalayan border between Nepal and China.
3: A man was found inside a tunnel at a hydropower project. Over 1,300 people are confirmed dead. Thousands more remain missing, including 75 Americans. 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
14: Increasing clouds overnight will mean another uncomfortably warm period and low temperatures only falling into the lower 70s to start Sunday. Cloud cover and slight storm chances Sunday afternoon and night will work to keep temperatures a touch cooler in the lower 90s compared to those upper 90s we've had each of the first 5 days of September. From the 1011 Severe Weather Center, I'm meteorologist Jessica Blum.
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0: Now I hear people talking about it. I wonder if they really know how this works, but in any case, maybe. But I hadn't heard anybody say it when I did it back in August of 2020. I just, very simple test, I ran the sequences for the COVID test through the BLAST program. It's the index to the gene bank at NIH. So it tells you what this genetic sequence is from. And none of the tests were from a virus. None of them were from SARS-CoV-2. Yes, it might also show up in viruses, but they all showed up Homo sapiens, gene 5, Homo sapiens, gene 8, Homo sapiens, this, that. So they were testing to our own genome, those PCR tests that you had put in your nose. I didn't, but people did. And they're still doing it. Now, you can't, this is the point, you can't tell me that all of the scientists are this brain dead, that all of the medical doctors, nobody's ever thought to do that. Nobody's really looked at the primary evidence. And that's I guess, my point here, is that if you look at the primary evidence for what's going on, nobody goes back to the beginning of science and looks at how did we come to this belief in whatever it is. That's our problem. And it's really a profound one. And it's so unbelievable. We really live in a false world, in a false scientific world. And
1: yeah, that's for sure.
0: Yeah, we really do.
1: So, Doc, what are the pox? Call them cowpox or smallpox, whatever you want to call them. Okay, what are they?
0: Yeah, what are they? Well, so first of all, they're a disease with a rash, okay? And the rash is characterized by having small, kind of clear blisters, like all over. They're called vesicles. They're not pustules. Pustules has opaque pus in them, right? Vesicles right. have clear liquid in them. So the reason that we know that there's no cowpox is that bulls don't get them, steers don't get them, and baby heifers don't get them. So the only cows that were getting these pustules on their udders were the cows that were being milked by the dirty hands of the milkmaids. It was going the other way. And when I figured this out, or when I found out about this, I said, I wonder if veterinary medicine today knows that. And yes, they do. If you read the veterinary literature, they call it pseudo cowpox or fake cowpox. They can't quite get rid of the word cowpox because they don't want to get defunded, I guess. But they call it pseudo cowpox, otherwise known as milkmaid's nodules, meaning it was the dirty hands of the milkmaids causing it on the cows.
1: What, just random bacteria? What was the act?
0: Yeah, who knows?
1: Just to the best of your knowledge. Well, what?
0: We don't know. Yeah, we don't know. And I don't know if they know. Today they think it's a bacterium, I'm pretty sure. They treat it with bacterial, antibacterial agents and certain things. But
1: okay.
0: We don't know for sure.
1: I didn't mean to pressure you, but I didn't mean to go, come on, Doc, give. You know, I didn't mean to do that.
0: No, but what it's not is a disease that by... What it shows you is there is no there. What are they making the vaccine out of? Okay, that's the point. What are they making the vaccine out of? And then when you start looking at the vaccines back then, the smallpox vaccine, the vaccines of 1918, and the vaccines of the flu epidemics and pandemics we've had in the 20th and 21st centuries, and now COVID, you see the same side effects. It can't be all mRNA. This idea—that's the other thing that's driving me crazy these days—that people are believing this mRNA stuff, even the scientists. And I've got to say, I'm not saying there is messenger mRNA. I mean, that's what we body has to do its thing. And they've made this modified mRNA. I'm not saying they can't do it, but I don't think that's what's going on here. Because first of all, it needs super cooling. Has a very short half-life, even the modified stuff. So they didn't do that with these vaccines. They made a show of doing it for a couple of weeks, and then they didn't. So I don't think that's what it is. And I think that the same side effects of neurologic problems, heart problems, pulmonary problems, and cancer started with the vaccine for smallpox in 1793. So why are they trying to convince us of this new technology, this mRNA? Well, I think because they want you to be hopeless. They want you to be depressed, thinking that you damage yourself so irreparably that you can't get out of it. And I see that's what everything is to keep us afraid and depressed. And so we're not thinking straight and we don't make good decisions. I mean, look what they're they're throwing at us. This is kind of like they're just throwing everything they can to see what sticks. We had hantavirus, right? Well, hantavirus first showed up. Hantavirus always, we were always told that hantavirus was from rat droppings, right? Mouse and rat urine or whatever.
1: I thought and it was like it the dust from deer mice, and it got into the, and you breathe the dust, and then it gave it to you.
0: Well, I don't know. In the old days, when this thing first was discovered, it was in two places. It was in like tenements in New York City or someplace, low poverty housing kind of things where there were mice and rats, and also in Indian reservations. That's where we heard about it. And it was from the urine of rodents. But then, you know, now it started to kind of morph into other things. So you might be right. They change as they go. And it is, and we, and science does advance, so maybe they know something. But whatever it is, it didn't affect very many people until we set up these bio labs over in Ukraine and other places. But this one did come out of Ukraine because in about, I don't know, 2014 or 2017, Putin complained that every time we set up one of these bio labs and got it running, all these weird diseases would show up. And that was one of them. I remember hantavirus was one of them. They never had it over there. Crimean hemorrhagic fever. You know, we think of that's Ebola and some of the Ebola-like diseases. We never saw that anywhere except Africa until we were over there screwing around in these labs. And then at one point, the Russians actually had to put a cordon sanitaire around their country so nothing would come across the border because they didn't want these diseases to come across. So there's that one. And now we've got, you know, they want to talk about Marburg. That's not a bacterium or a virus. That's an electromagnetic disease. I can run that one. And then now we have dengue fever. Dengue fever in Virginia, measles in Pennsylvania. Let's see what else. Oh, the cyclospora, of course, in the lettuce. And I mean, it's just, oh, and my favorite new one is the bourbon virus. Have you heard about the bourbon virus?
1: Only recently and just in passing. What in the world is the bourbon virus?
0: Everybody says, oh, I hope it's about
1: booze. I need a drink.
0: Booze. I said, no.
1: I've got the virus. I need to go to the bar. I mean, really?
0: Yeah, no. Unfortunately, it's named for Bourbon County in Kansas. But right. here's the thing. there have only been 6 or 7 cases ever diagnosed in the whole world. And yet they're going to – but here's the point I'm going to make about bourbon virus, why this is important to pay attention to. Not because I believe it's at all real. It's because it makes the fraud obvious. Okay. So you need to make a diagnosis of a brand new disease, okay, that the world has never seen maybe, or it's never been understood by doctors or seen as a disease. And if there are only a few sporadic cases around the world, you're not going to put it together. You don't see it as a clinical syndrome. You know, one doctor is not seeing the people in Georgia and the people in Texas and in England and wherever. You know, it has to be enough patients in one place that you see a pattern that you start looking at this as something new. Unless there's something like hemorrhagic fever where you bleed out of your eyes, something that's grossly abnormal. But as far as I know, that's not it. So here you have a disease that has kind of everyday symptoms, nausea, vomiting, diarrhea, fever, you know, runny nose, whatever. It doesn't have any unusual symptoms. So it isn't like hemorrhagic fever. It's something that doesn't look that much different than, you know, other flu-like illnesses. And, you know, so many things can give you that. Food poisoning, you know, all sorts of stuff. Anyway, the point is that how did they come up with the test for it? They suddenly have a new case. Where did that crop up recently? I can't remember what the latest case was. But this new case, and they, how could they have they diagnosed it with something? It was only one guy in isolation or one person in isolation. How did they know? Unless they had a PCR test. So the lie here, the PCR test is key to the viral lie in this day and age. The PCR test is completely fraudulent and tests you to your own human genome. So it can be positive when they want it to be positive and negative when they want it to be negative, pretty much, however they process the test. So you don't, even with COVID, although I believe that was a total lie narrative, on the other hand, at least it made superficial sense. It isn't a disease that we discovered because of one case here and one case 2 states over and another case 3 states over. It was because all these cases started showing up in Wuhan, China, in a colorful way, and they all had these same symptoms. And then they could convince you that they had taken a sample from a classic case and found the genome. It still doesn't work that way, but at least it sounds reasonable to somebody that hasn't really looked at the science of the PCR test. It sounds reasonable. But this doesn't even sound reasonable because you don't have a characteristic grouping. You don't have a grouping and you don't have a characteristic presentation. How could this? So this cannot possibly be true. This has just got to be made up of whole cloth, and they hired some propaganda firm, I think, rather than any scientist to run this. It doesn't even make sense. I could be wrong, but I don't think any of this is real. And yeah. when you look at, and I'm right when you go back and look at the past, you know, another example of this that things happen that just can't be right is that in the pandemic of 1918, before the pandemic started, they built a medical school in Kansas. And the medical school, you know, kind of like I just said about the biolabs in Ukraine, this medical school shows up, and right away we have an outbreak of typhoid fever. Well, typhoid is not endemic in North America, meaning it's not natural here. You have one or two cases periodically, but it's not something that sweeps a state or becomes a problem. But suddenly, we had typhoid. Now, typhoid, then and now, is considered a bioweapon. It's one of the top 10 bioweapons. So if you want to get, we know what it is. It's a bacterium, and we know how it's transmitted orally. You know, we can dose it on food and give people a typhoid outbreak if we wanted to. And it was probably done on the Eastern Front. There was probably an outbreak of that during World War II. It's probably the only legitimate, you know, bioweapon use of it. But you could do it if you wanted to. And in 1917, they had all these cases of typhoid in Kansas, once again in Kansas. And then the Rockefeller Foundation goes down, and Dr. Gates, and they do these crude vaccines, and they give them to the military down there training for World War I, and they give them to the Indian schools. The civilian parents of public school children refused to have vaccination. But there was no parents probably with the kids in the Indian school. So they got it, and the military got it. And those two groups came down with the next thing, which was meningitis, especially the military. In numbers we've never seen before. So when you start seeing things like that, you know that it's being produced. Like your point is, poisoning. We're being poisoned, and they're making it sound like we're all getting infected suddenly.
1: Some people that I'm rather close to, in furtherance of coming to the United States from South Africa, already had their vaccination scheduled full. But we're required to take another 16 vaccines. One of the kids is now colorblind, and the mother is covered with strange red rashes and stripes of red. I don't know what this means, but I'll get Dr. Lee Merritt's impressions when we come back after this mandatory break. I wouldn't take it if we didn't have to, but we do, because it's radio. We are glad, very glad, at all of the stations who carry Caravan of Midnight and Ark Midnight do so. Thank you very, very much. Wouldn't be the same country without you. Independent broadcasting, imagine that. Yeah. We'll be back. Hang in there. This is the Ark. John B. Wells, you're listening to Ark Midnight on the Voice of Lincoln, 1499.3. KLIN.
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7: Valentine. U.S. envoys Steve Witkoff and Jared Kushner are scheduled to meet with Ukrainian President Volodymyr Zelensky today in Kyiv amid a push for peace with Russia. Fox's Jill Nader reports it comes a day after the envoys met with Russia's president in Moscow.
8: No breakthroughs were announced, but Putin's foreign policy advisor called the talks constructive and useful.
7: The two sides have temporarily suspended attacks. Republicans hold their first ever midterm convention this week in the Lone Star State. Fox's Eben Brown.
9: Unlike presidential conventions, there will be no delegate count for nominations, nor will there be party platform debates or resolutions.
7: MAGA Incorporated, the super PAC linked to President Trump, has pledged $10 million in ad spending to support Republican Texas Attorney General Ken Paxton in his tight Senate race against Democrat State Representative James Tallarico. 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
10: Increasing clouds overnight will mean another uncomfortably warm period and low temperatures only falling into the lower 70s to start Sunday. Cloud cover and slight storm chances Sunday afternoon and night will work to keep temperatures a touch cooler in the lower 90s compared to those upper 90s we've had each of the first 5 days of September. From the 1011 Severe Weather Center, I'm meteorologist Jessica Blum.
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11: Time now for today's Moment of Awe, presented by Sports IQ with Larry Smith, with a crazy footnote to our nation's sports history. Did you know that for nearly 30 years, sharing films of pro boxing matches was illegal? It goes back to the 4th of July back in 1910 and another fight 2 years later, both involving the legendary African-American fighter Jack Johnson. Now, keep a couple of things in mind. One, this is an era before television, before the NFL, before college football had reached the popularity of today, a time when baseball, boxing, and even wrestling were the major sports of choice for fans. Two, this is before the civil rights movement of the 1950s and 60s, and race relations were still raw. In both of those Independence Day fights, Johnson had beaten white opponents, and there were some who wanted to limit those images. So in 1912, Congress enacted the Sims Act, and for the next 28 years, transporting films of pro boxing matches across state lines was illegal. In 1952, the Supreme Court gave First Amendment protection to films, although television was already becoming a major medium by then. It's our moment of awe.
12: Let's talk LDL.
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0: It's true. 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The flip side to that coin is if you want something to grow, nourish it. People are getting tired of feeding the big tech monster because what they get in return is shadow banning, overt banning, or suspension on social media. Big tech and its derivatives also try to financially soft kill. This is when someone wants to buy something, but they are prevented from doing it because their payment repeatedly fails. And of course, when the gateways do work, we pay for this convenience with fees. So, don't feed the monster. 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Include a legibly written email, a phone number in case we need to reach you, and as soon as we see that info, your membership is activated, and you help turn the monster against itself. Help turn...
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0: 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And follow us at EJAF on Instagram to see our very latest accomplishments through the Rocket Fund.
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5: Glad you're with us here on the Sports IQ. Ever had one of those moments where you're just like just distracted?
6: Yeah.
5: So there you go. I had one right now. As producer Tony is saying, go, go. Hey, great show here coming up. We've got all kinds of great guests as we head into the weekend. I can't wait to talk about that. Ryan Roberts talking Notre Dame, and Adam Lichtenstein also talking Miami Hurricanes. The Canes, remember last year, they were right there in the title game before they fell to Indiana in the championship. And so, you know, talk about the ACC and the strength of the ACC. Well, they had the team that came closest to winning the championship last year. Some different personnel, of course. Carson Beck is gone. And, you know, Darian Mensah is in at quarterback. So let's see what they have now. They're in Coral Gables. By the way, one of the greatest campuses on campus. I mean, it's like you go down there, it's like, wow. Can I just live down here? Forget to go to school. This is pretty sweet. Some great stuff coming up. Hey, some birthdays today. Happy birthday to my good friend, Steve Lavin, the former UCLA and St. John's and a University of San Diego coach. Won a title with the Bruins as an assistant back in 95. Steve turns 62 today. So, Lavin, if you're listening, happy birthday, man. Have one for me. Some other birthdays today as well. Tom Watson, the great golfer, 77 years old today. And so we say happy birthday to him as well. Happy birthday to you. Mike Piazza today, turning 58 years old. Mike, just a few months older than yours truly. I'll be 58 later. Anyway, we'll discuss it some other time. Okay, let's get to our headlines today before we get to our first guest. Big news of the day, of course, came from a judge and not anyone on the field of play. Should that be a surprise in the year 2026? Daquan Wright and Xavier Harris cleared to return to college football after brief stints in the NFL, according to a judge's orders issued Thursday evening. This sets up a dramatic showdown between the SEC and LSU heading into its season opening game this weekend. Wright and Harris, both former Ole Miss players, said in a lengthy court hearing on Thursday they intend to join their former coach Lane Kiffin during his debut season at LSU, which again opens play Saturday night against Clemson. They're among 42 athletes from various sports, including former Notre Dame pass rusher, who also plans to play for LSU. They have all sued the NCAA in Louisiana to play a fifth and final season of college sports. Now, the SEC wasted no time after the decision was announced in stating it plans to appeal the verdict as early as today. The league's statement that reads, quote, "The SEC's presidents and chancellors unanimously adopted a clear and reasonable standard. Member universities should not place former professional athletes on their rosters. The conference and its member universities have the right to establish, through agreed upon governance procedures, the rules under which they voluntarily compete and expect those rules to be followed. The SEC will continue to defend this standard, the principle of fair competition, and the conference's authority to govern competition among its member universities," end quote. So again, we've said before, and by the way, on Monday, we're going to have Monday's show. Michael Leroy, he is the sports law expert. We've had him on the show before, and we love bringing him on because he is a guy who is well-versed in this. And I will tell you right now, having talked to him before we have him on the air, he is the same way. He sees both sides of this. But listen, he's talking about there is this conversation about a very, if you will, collective bargaining agreement light. People right now are saying that this is what college sports needs, is some kind of CBA, and those conversations are coming. We will get more to that with Michael Leroy on Monday's show. Time now for today's Moment of Awe, presented by Sports IQ with Larry Smith, with a crazy footnote to our nation's sports history. Did you know that for nearly 30 years, sharing films of pro boxing matches was illegal? It goes back to the 4th of July back in 1910 and another fight 2 years later, both involving the legendary African-American fighter Jack Johnson. Now, keep a couple of things in mind. One, this is an era before television, before the NFL, before college football had reached the popularity of today, a time when baseball, boxing, and even wrestling were the major sports of choice for fans. Two, this is before the civil rights movement of the 1950s and 60s, and race relations were still raw. In both of those Independence Day fights, Johnson had beaten white opponents, and there were some who wanted to limit those images. So in 1912, Congress enacted the Sims Act, and for the next 28 years, transporting films of pro boxing matches across state lines was illegal. In 1952, the Supreme Court gave First Amendment protection to films, although television was already becoming a major medium by then.
1: The headlines move fast. We move faster.
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12: kaboom! 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
13: Well, thanks so much, Larry. And one of the key games that everybody's keeping an eye on this weekend is the Notre Dame-Wisconsin battle up there in Lambeau Field. Great historical destination. Should be an exciting contest. People have been saying Wisconsin's improved. Notre Dame has something to prove. We'll see what happens. Ryan Roberts is joining us. Ryan is the college and NFL draft analyst for A to Z Sports. He's also follows college football religiously, obviously, having to keep track of all those guys for the draft time. Ryan, welcome back to the show. How you doing, my friend?
14: I'm good, Tony. I'm good. Like I said before we started, man, I'm excited that we finally get to talk about real football games instead of just hypotheticals and projections and all that type of stuff. So I'm excited for football to finally be back now.
13: Coming into this game, you know, it seems in past summers, you've taken a look at Notre Dame, and there's always been some key injuries that have happened. Relatively healthy this time coming into this season. Yeah, they lost Matty Augustine, who was probably scheduled to be their starting right tackle, so that hurts a little bit. But other than that, this team is relatively healthy coming out of summer camp, headed for their first game.
14: They are, which I you know, like you said, it's been a little bit of an issue under the last couple years under Coach Freeman. And I think one thing, it comes back to like an interesting conversation Marcus Freeman had with the local media a few weeks ago when they opened up camp, was he talked a lot about, because they've had a long runway this offseason. We know that they, after the college football playoff decision and then opting out of the Pop-Tarts Bowl, denying that request, they've had a very long offseason. And he talked a lot about they really took a step back this offseason, and they basically questioned everything they had been doing in terms of preparation, right? Like, what, we want to make sure that we're doing everything optimally, to be prepared for this 2026 season. And I think that injury prevention is obviously a big part of that conversation. So they have a great strength coach in Lauren Landau, but they wanted to obviously make sure that they are good physically going into this contest and into this season in general, because, and I know we'll talk about this a lot, there's some high expectations for Notre Dame going into the season for sure. And usually in college football, NFL, the teams that make the runs at the best times or the most optimal times are usually the ones that are healthiest. I mean, that we saw that even when Notre Dame made a national championship a couple years ago against Ohio State, they were beaten up in that contest. And I always will wonder,

0: them taking that step back. But one thing that I'm interested in hearing about is this team seems to have a chip on its shoulder. They've been calling this kind of a revenge tour, a, you know, get back to it, that kind of thing. Does carrying that chip help them out, do you think, emotionally get ready for this game?
1: I think so. And they always have a slogan each offseason, like every team does, but it's been leave no doubt this offseason is kind of like their thing, because I think they presented it the right way with the college decision, the playoff decision that was given to them. They basically have said all offseason, it was our fault for putting ourselves in that position, right? And I think that is the right perspective. Like, there's some people that would have just been angsty and pissed off and all those types of things. I think they utilize the heartbreak the right way this offseason and just said, like, we can't leave things into other people's control. Like, we have to control the controllable. And I think that that's been the focus of their offseason for sure. And I do think that this team will be riding a lot of emotions, because the other thing on top of just how last season ended was Notre Dame has had struggles early on in seasons under Coach Freeman's tenure. You know, obviously, you talk about the 0-2 start last year. Obviously, that was against two good football teams. But, you know, early season losses to Marshall and Northern Illinois, like, it has been an issue under Coach Freeman to be able to start fast. And I think that that has been a reason for why, outside of the 2025 ends, of why they've been so focused on starting off hot, because they understand that they can't stub their toe anymore in September. Like, they need to be able to preserve, because they have a lower margin for error than some other teams, because they don't play in a conference championship game. So with a lower margin for error, they need to get off to a fast start. And I do believe that the leave no doubt moniker, or the slogan, whatever you want to call it, I do think that you're going to see them. I think they're going to be very ready in this game, and they need to be compared to some other years past.
0: You know, I've been a Notre Dame fan since the late 60s, been following this team all of my life. One thing about reading Notre Dame message boards is you see a lot of rosary clutching, a lot of pearl clutching, people worried about this, that, or the other. This year's worry seems to be, how do you replace Jadarian Price and Jeremiah Love in that backfield, when anytime either one of them touched the ball, the potential was there to take it to the house?
1: Yeah, and the best way that I phrase this problem is, and this task you have in front of you, is that last year the Notre Dame running game was not an incredibly efficient one all the times, in terms of like short yardage conversions, those goal to goal or goal line situations. Like, they were not always an efficient running game, but what they were was an explosive run game. And they had a get out of jail free card last year, where if you were having a tough day sledding and not really running the ball effectively, consistently, you have one touch and then Jeremiah Love takes it 75 yards to the house, and that levels the playing field, and that creates efficiency, obviously, right? It makes numbers look better at the end. Notre Dame does need to be more efficient this year, because they're not going to hit as many home runs. They need to hit singles, doubles consistently, occasional triple and home run. They need to be better on, when it's third and one, you got to get two. When it's second and four, you got to get five. Like, they need to be able to be a little bit more just consistent. And I think that they will be. I think that they have a stable of running backs who are not going to break off those 70 plus yard runs. But I don't want to undersell the fact that they still have a really good running back room. Like, I have high expectation for Aeneas Williams, Nolan James Jr., and Kedron Young to be able to carry the load, especially Aeneas, early in the season. And they have a couple of really good young running backs in Jonas Walton and Javion Osborne, who are true freshmen, that have the opportunity to fight for potential reps at some point in the 2026 season. Like, they are that talented. So they are going to have to be able to be more efficient run game, which I think they can be. The one part, though, that I think that outside of just the run game inclusion, is that with losing those explosives in the run game, those explosives need to come from somewhere else. And that's where CJ Carr comes into the conversation. The passing game needs to be able to create even more explosives than they did a year ago, because when you're losing that on the run game, as long as it remains efficient and you're able to supplement it in the passing game a little bit more, you still have a chance to be one of the better offenses in college football like you were a year ago.
0: Absolutely. Now, coming in, taking on Wisconsin, look, the last few years have been kind of rough for Wisconsin. The mindset up there in Badgerland has been get back to what we were good at, which was running the football, being tough in the trenches, that kind of thing. They've added some transfers. They've got a quarterback who was pretty dynamic, the transfer coming over from Old Dominion. And what kind of problems does he present? Because he is a run-pass threat and is a very dynamic quarterback.

0: Yeah, he is. Colton Joseph is a very dynamic quarterback. I mean, he ran for over 1,000 yards last year for Old Dominion. I know it's on a lower level, but averaged 6.3 yards per carry. So he is a really dynamic runner. And I think that, I mean, it's a very easy formula. It's going to look different than your traditional Wisconsin run games. I mean, I think you think of like, you know, 12 personnel and maybe some fullback inclusion into the conversation and smash mouth downhill. It's going to be much more like spread oriented run game this year because you have the element of the quarterback run game. So you can do some zone read. You could do power read. You could do a bunch of different fakes off of it. So I think that it's going to be a very, I don't know if sophisticated is the right word, but exotic. I don't know, but you're going to be able to see a lot of different looks in the run game. But I do think that this is the formula for Wisconsin. Like if they're going to stay in this football game or potentially have a chance to win it in the end, they're going to need to run the football. Like they need to shorten the game against Notre Dame. They need to be able to make this game a little bit ugly. So I think that you're going to see a heavy dose of Colton Joseph early in this game, trying to get him comfortable in the run game. And then off of that, they have a stable of talented runners. Like I really do like Abu Sama, who was at Iowa State over the last three seasons. I think he's an explosive kid. Then you got Darian Dupree, who's a little bit more of your physical kid. That's out of Mount Carmel in Chicago, was in the 2024 class. Nate Palmer transferred from TCU. Brian Jackson transferred from USC. All three of those backups actually had offers from Notre Dame in the 2024 recruited class. So they are somewhat familiar with them. So they have a deep stable of running backs. They have a dynamic quarterback. I think it is a paramount thing on the Wisconsin side to be able to establish a run game at the line of scrimmage. Because I think if you shorten the game, that is your best opportunity to try to win this football game against Notre Dame.
1: And the thing for Notre Dame is coming in, that one thing that I've read and seen a lot, listened to Marcus Freeman's press conferences, they expect their defense to be exemplary this year. They've gone out, filled some holes in the portal, brought back a ton of talent. Look, Leonard Moore is a lockdown corner. Forget about that side of the field. You can double up on the other side of the field, that kind of thing. Can the defense impose its will on this Wisconsin offense in this ballgame?
0: I mean, unless they beat themselves, they should absolutely be able to. And I know that there were some struggles in Chris Ash's tenure as the defensive coordinator last year, the first like 2.5 football games. But the last 9.5, they were a really good defense last year. So you like to think that they're just going to kind of pick up where they left off last year. Because to your point of starting in the back end and kind of moving forward here, Notre Dame, I think, has the best secondary in college football. I mean, you talk about Leonard Moore, but Adon Schuler and Briante Johnson and Christian Gray and DJ McKinney transferred over from Colorado. And then Luke Talich, who's kind of a secret weapon as a backup safety. They had, according to some NFS and Blesso reports, which are the preseason grades for the NFL, they had 6 guys with at least a draftable grade by at least one spot. So they have a deep and talented secondary. Their second level, as long as Kingston Viliamu-Asa is healthy, and he's kind of questionable coming into this game, still recovering from the ACL tear, but we'll see him pretty early on in the season, if not against Wisconsin. But him with Drake Bowen, with Jaden Osbury, with Jalen Sneed, with Madden Foramo, that linebacker room is one of the deepest in college football, if not the deepest in college football. And I think the optimism and the expectation has been built up for Marcus Freeman, in my opinion, based upon the deepest defensive line that Notre Dame has had in a very, very long time. I mean, you have a star in Bubakar Traore coming back, but then you have you have talented defensive end options opposite him of a Keon Keeley, who transferred in from Alabama, Bryce Young, who is going to be the starter opposite him for the second straight year. Then you have a 5-star Rodney Dunham coming in as well, who is a high expectation. But the defensive tackle room is what has me really excited, because that has been one spot that has had issues in the past at Notre Dame, whether that is being undersized or not having enough depth. They have now Armel Mukum, Jason Onye, Francis Brew, Teon Gray, Elijah Hughes, Sean Sevillano Jr. They can go 6 deep. And when Christopher Burgess gets back, hopefully sometime midseason from his injury, they potentially could go 6 to 7 deep at defensive tackle, which has just not been a thing in South Bend in a very, very long time. So the depth, the star power, all that together, they should be an excellent defense, possibly the best defense in the country.
1: We've got about a minute left in this segment. Give me what you want to see and what you think is going to happen come Sunday night in Lambeau.
0: I think it's about stopping the football early on the grounds and defensively. And we talked about that, obviously, in nauseam. That's the way that Wisconsin wins the football game or tries to win the football game. So I think if you impose your will and you have some negatives in the run game early and you're able to kind of create some havoc against Colton Joseph, I think that's Notre Dame's best option to just kind of run away with this thing. I think it is a 20.5-point spread in most places. I predicted it to be 37-13. I think that you defensively stifle Wisconsin and you create a couple explosive in the passing game to unlock the run game that gets going in the second half. So I want to see them ability to run the football down the stretch of the game and to stop the run early on defensively.
1: Yeah, having that run game that can control the clock at the end once you have the lead, well, that's always key. And it always makes fans feel really good when you see them just getting that 4 or 5 yards of pop at the end and moving those chains. Ryan Roberts, thank you so much for joining us. We really appreciate it. Enjoy the game on Sunday. Ryan is the college and NFL draft expert for A to Z Sports. Check out his stuff, especially if you're following some of these kids as they get ready for the NFL. He's also very tuned in to Notre Dame football. We love having him on the show. Really appreciate your time. Enjoy the game. Enjoy this holiday weekend, Ryan.
0: Thanks, Tony. I appreciate you. Thank God football is back.
1: Oh, no kidding. Can't get enough of it. We're going to take a quick break here on the Sports IQ, but we will be back with more right after this.
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11: 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And that's what makes St. Jude so magical.
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18: Hey, welcome back here to the show. I want to give a shout out to Team USA over in the FIBA World Cup. The women getting the big win, never challenged a Friday morning, 94-61. They take on China and defeat them really, really pretty handily. Caitlin Clark, Paige Beckers, and Ryan Howard all with 14 points each. Every American played in the game, so they begin group play with a victory. They will continue on Sunday against Italy. And then on Monday, they'll play the Czechs. So that's part of a group play. But again, they're favored to win gold again. This is being played over in Germany. So congrats to them. No WNBA this weekend. In fact, again, they take a couple of weeks off to give a chance to have the teams compete. And they'll come back and finish the final few games here after that. So a little later end of the season for the W. But again, college football is here. Some news still off the field, but not involving courts for once. North Carolina general manager Michael Lombardi resigning from his role. He was put on paid administrative leave back on July 27th. ESPN reports the leave stemmed from a, quote, human resources complaint filed by a former UNC front office employee, end quote. An active investigation into Lombardi remains. The university confirmed it would continue despite his departure. They said in a statement, quote, the university will continue its ongoing investigation and will consider all appropriate corrective actions responsive to the information it learns, end quote. So, so later we're going to talk more about the results. And in fact, that will be right now. We want to talk results. It's college football kicked off its Labor Day weekend with just a touch early on Thursday. It's several games. The best game of the night was down at the Flats in Atlanta. Deion Sanders back in his former home of Hotlanta. He's the head coach, of course, of the Buffaloes. His freshman quarterback, Juju Lewis, who went to high school just outside Atlanta in Carrollton, Georgia. Well, they got the best of Georgia Tech, 14-13. Tech took a 13-7 lead with just 1:40 to play. And then Lewis led his team on a 75-yard drive, capping it off by tossing a 20-yard touchdown pass to tight end Charlie Williams. Buffs up 14-13. But still has some work to do. The Texters took over with 42 seconds left. Alberto Mendoza starting his first game for the Jackets, hitting Daylon Penson on the first play of the drive, worked his team into field goal range, but Boo Carter blocked Aiden Burr's 45-yard attempt, and the Buffaloes get that opening night win. Nice for Coach Deion. Well, elsewhere, Devin Dampier threw for three touchdowns. Wayshon Parker had the first three-touchdown game of his career. Number 21, Utah, routing Idaho 66-14 in Coach Morgan Scali's regular season debut. Meanwhile, in Champaign, Caton Hauser threw three touchdown passes and ran for a fourth score in his Illinois Fighting Illini debut. They beat UAB 42-23. Hauser, who transferred from East Carolina in the offseason, completed 13 of 17 passes for 182 yards as he took the place of three-year starter Luke Altmaier. Colin Dixon caught six passes for 70 yards, had two touchdowns. Khalil Valentine rushed 11 times for 88 yards and a score. And hats off to the Minutemen from UMass. This, of course, I know you were as shocked as I was. I turned this game on and couldn't believe what I was watching. Pop Watson III passing for 197 yards and three touchdowns. UMass goes into Piscataway, New Jersey and ends a 16-game losing streak with a 37-21 win over Rutgers in a game that wasn't that close. It ended the longest current losing streak in FBS play. The Minutemen's last win against an FBS school was against Army in 2023. So it is was a shocking win. Let's just say that 16 straight losses. You come back and you beat Rutgers. And well, you know what? Greg Schiano has had some success there over the years at Rutgers. But you got to wonder, in today's era of what have you done for me lately, this is not a good way to start things if you're there for the Scarlet Knights, Greg Schiano. Ouch. Okay. More college football talk is up next.
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16: 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Plus delays, alternate routes, and ETAs on your ride home. 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
27: Yen. 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
18: Glad you're with us here on this holiday weekend. Producer Tony is talking to our next guest.
1: Well, thanks, Larry. Appreciate it. And we are now just days away, ready for the true week one. Everybody is going to be in action. We're going to get things going. And an interesting game on that week one slate has the Miami Hurricanes playing the Stanford Cardinal. Not an automatic gimme. The Cardinal should be a little bit better than they were last year. And those opening games can always be tricky when you've got a team that's made some changes coming along, getting better. We're joined right now by Adam Lichtenstein. He is the Miami Hurricanes beat reporter for the Sun Sentinel down there in sunny South Florida. Adam, welcome again to the show. How you doing, my friend?
31: Doing well. You know, can't complain. Very excited for the start of football season. Like you said, got a nice little appetizer last week with week zero. And like you said, now everyone's in action and we're really, really getting moving this week.
1: Playing the Cardinal to kind of start off with, different kind of atmosphere. Last year, y'all started with Notre Dame. That was a huge game to get things started. This should be a little bit easier, but still presents some dilemmas for how the Hurricanes go about preparing for this Stanford team.
31: For sure. I mean, yeah, Stanford is not, you know, a playoff contender or anything like that. But it's, you're not playing an FCS team or, you know, a weak, you know, G6 team to open the year. It is a conference opponent, a conference game. So you have to take it seriously. And not only that, but, you know, Stanford had a week to, you know, get the bugs out like a lot of teams do in their first week of the season. You know, they had a chance to, you know, get moving and see what they have. Miami hasn't obviously done that. There's no preseason in college football. So, you know, you never know who's going to be rusty, who's going to be, you know, where the chemistry is not fully there yet, if everything's not fully gelling that yet. And you're going on the road, you're going to the West Coast, which Miami's only done a handful of times ever. I actually looked it up earlier this week. Miami, I think, has only played a regular season game in California 7 times in 100 years. So
1: wow,
31: it's not a common thing. You know, they went out to Cal 2 years ago. They went out to Arizona for the playoffs last year, but they don't travel this far usually. So a little bit tricky. I mean, I think Miami, you know, obviously is a clear favorite in this game, but it could be a little tricky.
1: Yeah, it could present some interesting dilemmas. You know, you're starting again with a new quarterback, a veteran quarterback, albeit, but still new to the system there in Miami. How do you think Darren Mensah has really taken a hold of things down there in South Florida over this offseason? Is he ready to shine right out of the gate for the Hurricanes?
31: Yeah, I think so. I mean, first off, you compare it to last year where Carson Beck comes in. And he comes in, he's got a hurt elbow. You know, he couldn't really do anything. You know, couldn't really practice at all through spring into summer. So he had to basically kind of take an accelerated course of study, you know, through the late summer into fall to prepare to, you know, play with the team. And that worked out okay. So Mensa is obviously healthy. He's been here since January, February, been practicing with the team since he got here, building that chemistry. It also helps that he, brought over his close friend, Cooper Barkate, so there's chemistry already there. They played together all last year and, that worked out extremely well. So there's already some chemistry there. And he's just been, he talked about this in the spring, that one of the biggest things was basically learning the team, learning the offense and really kind of mind melding, I guess, with Shannon Dawson, with Mensa, telling Dawson what he likes to do, Dawson telling Mensa what he likes to do and kind of building that offense together. He's been doing that for 7-8 months now. I don't think it's going to be an issue. I don't think there's going to be really any major chemistry issues. I think he's built all that with the team. I mean, it might be a little rusty, but I think they'll be in good shape. I think they're ready to hit the ground running.
1: How is Mario Cristobal approaching this season? A team that was so close to the national title last year came within one score of defeating Indiana and claiming the title. How does he approach this season differently than he has other seasons? Or is it the same approach that he's always had?
31: Yeah, I mean, but first off, he's telling all of us to shut up. He's telling all of us in the media. He said multiple times over the last month or two, it's rat poison. We don't care about any of that. All the hype is BS and all that stuff that the 2025 team, they accomplished a lot and they did a lot for the program. And this is a new team, that they haven't earned anything yet. That's been, I think, a kind of constant mantra throughout the summer into fall, that this team hasn't done anything yet. Last year's team did, and this is a different team. So I think that way, there's more outside noise this year than there obviously has been in the previous couple of years because of this, all the success last season. Otherwise, I think he's approaching things very similarly. He's got a lot of continuity on the coaching staff, brought back both coordinators. There's only been a little bit of turnover. They replaced their running backs coach, replaced their tight ends coach. But those are, position coaches that those come and go. So, I mean, honestly, it's very similar approach, very similar kind of vibe, just with the added outside noise that he's trying to, keep out from the team.
1: Yeah, and one of the things I know that Miami had to kind of look at coming into this offseason was some holes up front in both lines. How do you think they've addressed those, having been around practice here for a few weeks now and seeing what's going on? Do you think they've addressed that as best that they can? Is it going to take some time for these new guys to grow into these roles?
31: Yeah, I definitely think those are two of the biggest questions with the team. I think the defensive line, I'm more confident in the defensive line right now because they lose Ruben Bain, they lose Akeem Mesidor, two first-round draft picks, all ACC, all American caliber guys. That's hard to replace. I'm not doubting that. But you bring in Damon Wilson, who had 9 sacks last year in the SEC. You have Marquise Lightfoot and Armando Blunt, two guys who were, borderline 4- or 5-star guys coming out of high school who've now had a couple of years to develop, who've had a couple of years to learn from Ruben Bain and learn from Akeem Mesidor and learn from Jason Taylor. It's a solid, group of defensive ends. They may not be quite at the Bain and Mesidor level, but I don't think the drop off will be that steep. And even if it is a little bit steeper than maybe expected, you have two excellent defensive tackles there in the middle, in Ahmad Moten and Justin Scott, two guys who could be first or second day draft picks come April. So I think the defensive line is going to still be really, really good this year. The offensive line's the bigger question, I think. And not because I don't think it'll be good, but they lost 4 out of 6 main guys. They lost 4 starters, including a first round pick in Francis Maui-Noah. That's tough to replace. And the guys who they have replacing them are primarily guys who haven't played a ton. They've only got 2 guys who played significant snaps last year coming back in Matthew McCoy and Samson Okunlola, 2 guys who rotated in and out all last year at left guard. So they haven't said who's going to be playing where, but those 2 guys are going to be starters, whether they're at a tackle position or a guard position. Then you have a veteran in Ryan Rodriguez, who's been with this team for, I think this is his 6th season. He's been here since 2021. Feels like a lifetime ago. He hasn't played a lot. His career's been derailed a lot by injuries. He's going to be the starting center, 99.9% certainty. And then how you fill those 2 guard positions most likely is kind of the big question. There's a couple upcoming, sophomores who are promising, 2 very high profile freshmen in Jackson Cantwell and Ben Congdon were competing for roles. They're probably going to rotate in and out, maybe if not during the game, then, maybe week by week to start the year while they find the best 5. There's a lot of talent in that room. It's just having to see them do it on the field. And if you're going to trust anybody to build an offensive line, it's going to be Mario Cristobal and Alex Nerabal. Like, they've done it over and over again. They've produced great offensive linemen. So, and they have the clay to build a good offensive line. It's just, you know, going out and doing it.
1: Yeah, it just takes some, you know, a lot of times with that offensive line, it takes a week or so to kind of gel, right? It, you know, it's a lot of communication. People that watch football casually don't think about that, but there's so much communication on the offensive line. It's probably the position group that communicates the most among themselves, play in and play out.
31: Yeah, you're exactly right. And that, like I said, that's going to be the big question is, you know, finding, they said that coming into the fall camp that they had 9 or 10 guys who they felt pretty confident in. And that, you know, that's a lot. You know, I asked Alex Nerabal about that. He goes, yeah, that's more than we've had the last 4 years they've been there. So they've got guys they trust. It's just about finding the right group of five. And that could mean, you know, moving guys around. That could mean starting true freshmen. That could mean a lot of things. And I think we're going to see a few different offensive line lineups, especially the first month of the year when Miami doesn't really have an incredibly tough opponent. You know, they play two ACC teams in Stanford and Wake Forest, and, you know, they play Central Michigan and FAMU, which are not, you know, great opponents. They're not, you know, a Notre Dame type team. So I think we'll see a lot of rotation. We'll, you know, as they try to find that best group who they can run with, you know, the second half of the season.
1: Is this a team you think coming in, you know, last year, one of the things that happened with Miami was they hit that, I guess you would call it like a midseason lull. They were rolling along, had a couple of bad games in a stretch of a few week period, and some started to question whether they belonged in the playoff. Obviously they did because they went right down to the wire, the national championship game. And that doesn't happen if you don't belong. It's that simple, right? This year, can this team stay focused, do you think, for an entire 12 game run? You know, with everything going on in the world right now, everything in college sports with NIL, with all of the things that go with that and some of the stuff, it seems like it's harder and harder to get teams to focus for a 12 game stretch.
31: Yeah, I think they're capable of it. You know, I thought they were capable of it last year, and they did trip up. They've had a propensity of tripping over themselves a few times in games that they should win. I don't think Miami's lost a game actually as a underdog in a couple of years now, I think since 2023. So it's those games where, you know, maybe it's a Friday night game, you know, a little bit sleepy, and things are a little bit weird, and you know, you make a mistake, and, you know, like, they have games like that, like Wake Forest, they have UNC on the road, we'll see what they end up, you know, doing throughout the season. They look pretty solid in week zero, so they've got some games where they could trip up, but overall, the schedule is not that difficult. You know, their toughest games this year, obviously, have the Notre Dame game in November, which is insane and massive. Other than that, it's like a road trip to Clemson, and we don't really know what Clemson is going to be this year. A home game against FSU, we don't really know what FSU is going to be. And then, you know, Virginia Tech and UNC, these are winnable, all very, very winnable games that Miami will be the favorite in. So they should, if they can keep their focus, they should, and nothing, you know, dramatically awful happens to them, like a severe injury or anything, they'll be favorites in almost every game. They should be able to, you know, run the conference table. But it's a question of, like you said, keeping focus and not losing winnable games, not handing over wins.
1: Yeah, these days, especially with the playoff committee, obviously, you know, we know that the way college football is now with these mega conferences, you're going to see fewer and fewer teams go 12-0 in the regular season and then win a conference championship and move on into the playoffs in that undefeated rank. It's just there's so many more games, and teams are playing more conference games. You know, they're not playing like 7 or conference games or 8. They're up to 9 now in all these conferences. So you've got to stack those wins upon each other. Do you think that Miami goes in knowing they need to kind of control everything they can in the ACC, because the ACC isn't as strong as the other Power 3? You know, there's 4 Power 4 conferences. The ACC right now seems to be the weakest of the 4.
31: Yeah, I don't know about that. I'm not super high on the Big 12, but you never know. That they're close. That's not a super strong opinion of mine. But yeah, no, Miami definitely needs to control their fate in the ACC because they don't really have, looking at it before the season starts, a great schedule that with lots of chances for quality wins. You obviously have the Notre Dame game, and that game will almost certainly not decide Miami's playoff fate. If they win that game, then obviously that's fantastic for them. If they lose that game, if they run the table in the ACC and win the conference, they're in the playoffs anyway. So that game shouldn't be determinative for the playoffs for them. It's about like you said, like, you know, like we were just talking about staying focused, making sure you go to Clemson and that'll be a crazy atmosphere, you know, no matter how good Clemson is, you know, so controlling your emotions and winning at Clemson, not tripping up against a UNC or a Florida State at home or Virginia Tech at home or someone like that. You know, it's making sure you stay focused throughout the season and control, like you said, control what you can control, which is winning your conference. And I think they're more than capable of that. They're obviously the favorite to do that. It's just a matter of not losing a weeknight game against Louisville or doing something stupid against the Georgia Tech like 3 years ago. So I think that's all within grasp. I think that's more likely to happen than not, but they have to do it.
1: We got about 45 seconds left. Adam, when you're looking at things for this weekend, what one thing do you want to see this team do against Stanford? What one thing do you think needs to shine the most to say, okay, you know, we're just picking up where we left off?
31: Protect Arian Mensah. I think, like I said, the biggest question is the offensive line. The offense has a ton of weapons. You know, they got receivers for days, a great running back room. Mensah's obviously done very well in his last 2 years as a starter in different places. It's about making sure the offensive line can protect him. And Stanford's not going to be the best pass rush they see this year. In fact, might be one of the worst. But if they can provide a good pocket for Arian Mensah from the jump, that goes a huge way in building my confidence about what this team can accomplish this year.
1: Excellent. Appreciate it. Adam Lichtenstein, thank you so much for joining us. Adam is the Miami Hurricanes beat writer for the Sun Sentinel down there in sunny South Florida. Appreciate you taking some time. Enjoy the game this weekend, my friend.
31: For sure. Thanks for having me. Looking forward to some nice weather in the Bay Area.
1: Yeah, it should be a little cooler, maybe, hopefully, in the Bay Area. We're going to take a quick time out here on the Sports IQ, but we'll be back with more right after this.
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3: 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Huskers win. 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
18: Great conversation there. Speaking of some other big games here this weekend, obviously, as we just talked about, number 7 Miami is at Stanford. That's a 9 o'clock kick in that matchup. Of course, the big game of the weekend, and we're all watching not only on the field but also off the field. Clemson, number 11 LSU, 7:30 kick Saturday night. Sunday night, a couple of really good games. I'm looking forward to seeing this. I know Tony wants to see Notre Dame play. He's already got it. I think Tony gets a fresh tattoo every year with like the football schedule. He's running out of room on the forearms. He's going out of the biceps. He's got there, you know. He goes to his wife and says, "Hey, honey, when's Notre Dame play next?" Okay, right there. There it is. Yeah. So I can't see my biceps. They're too large. Number 4, Notre Dame is hosting Wisconsin, 7:30 kick Sunday night. At the same time, a good matchup, top 25 matchup. Number 24, Louisville. Listen, the Cardinals have played well under Jeff Brohm since he has been there in town. He had Purdue rolling before he came back to alma mater, and he's got the Cardinals right now going for taking aim at an ACC championship that can begin as they take on Ole Miss, number 9 team in the country. And of course, the Rebels with the breakthrough year last year and still made a deep run of the playoffs, even though said Lane Kiffin left them high and dry to go down to Baton Rouge. And speaking of producer Tony, you and I have been, again, the funny thing is anyone who listens to the show on a regular basis, you know, you and I will text all during the day. And then when it gets to this point, we put those conversations like on blast, right? You know, about whatever the current thing is. This SEC, LSU, Lane Kiffin thing on the pros, you and I are yoked on this. We don't get it. Like, at this point, why?
1: Right. That's what I just can't figure out what LSU has to win here. I get it. You want the strongest team possible and you're worried about, oh, they're going to go play somewhere else. No, they aren't. All the rest of the conferences have all passed rules saying we're not taking these guys. We are not taking any more. If you've played, if you've signed a pro contract, God love you. Have a great career. Enjoy life. Really appreciated what you did here at school X or school Y, but you are now a professional. You are no longer able to play college athletics. And I get that. I don't know, understand why Lane Kiffin is fighting this. I don't know if it's an ego thing. I don't know if it's something that has to do with the fact that he, you know, kind of failed at USC, failed at Tennessee, and went to Ole Miss to kind of resurrect his career and feels like if I don't win a championship at LSU, I'm never going to be vindicated as a great head coach. I have no idea. But this is a no-win situation anymore, because what if you play these guys and then later they're ruled ineligible and you lose those wins? What if you gained? They're a good enough team right now. They are. It's not like, you know, they're looking at being 3-9 this year. They're expected to make the playoff with what they have. Leave it alone. Yeah. Go play.
18: Yeah. And even aside from that, the drama within the locker room, right? I mean, you know, by now, you've got your one deep and two deep. Everyone knows the positions. But then you have these wild cards out here. Like, okay, are these guys, are they playing? Are they not playing? How much are they playing? Are they taking my spots? I mean, it's not like they're coming back to LSU. They're going to a different team as well. And so that part seems odd to me as well.
1: Yeah, I mean, it just, again, I don't see what the win is. And I'm wondering about LSU as a school. Look, at some point, The leadership there at Texas A&M told the football team and the athletic department, raise the white flag. We are not going to do this. We are not going to, for one player, risk losing our affiliation with the Big 12. Because at one point, the Big 12 said, if you don't agree with how we play, then you can't be a part of our league and teams won't play you. And that's what we heard from around the country. Other schools started saying, we're not going to schedule Texas Tech. Well, at what point does LSU get that? Because there are schools saying right now, we're not going to play you. We are not going to take part in this. If this is how you want to play the game, we are not taking part in this and will not play you. And the SEC has threatened to expel them. You rely on a lot of that TV money the SEC gets. And guess what? Has an independent, because there's no place else for you to go right now if you get expelled from the SEC and you lose that money, you're not a big enough brand, LSU, to be a national brand a la a Notre Dame to make it as an independent.
18: Yeah, yeah. And by the way, speaking of, give credit to Texas Tech for reading the understanding what's going on here and backing off and saying, okay, we will honor this, and Brendan Sorsby can, you know, is not going to play for us with the gambling stuff going on. He's ineligible. We're going to back away. Look, they don't have the cachet that LSU does, but they have the deep pockets that LSU does. There's a lot of money right now, right there in Lubbock, being put into the football program. So there was a lot on the line, and yet they saw what was going on. They read the writing on the wall and backed away. For some reason, LSU isn't. And like you said, it's about to become bigger than football. It's about to become, and you think of SEC, you think of LSU as one of the program. They're one of the programs athletically in that conference. You look at what they're doing, what Will Wade's doing in basketball. Kim Mulkey, you can talk about, you know, whatever she's going on over in women's basketball, but football still rules. And we've talked about, again, even the Kiffin decision to get rid of Brian Kelly and bring in Lane Kiffin. Those meetings were even being held, as like we talked about, inside the governor's mansion. That's how deep politics is involved in this program. I'm with you. Even if this thing finally gets resolved and it goes away, there's still just a lot of bad blood left behind. And it feels like it was all for nothing, for naught.
1: Yeah, I don't see a win here for LSU. And the other thing, you know, honestly, that kind of stinks in this whole situation is they were in a courtroom literally 3 miles from the LSU campus.
18: Yeah.
1: Like, is that really an impartial judge and juror? Or, and I'm not saying anything against the judge, I'm not saying against the court system. But if it walks like a duck and talks like a duck, chance it's a duck.
18: Yeah, yeah. Well, and we're seeing this. We saw the Chambliss case with Ole Miss. It was a judge in Mississippi who, you know, I mean, it's and with Sorsby, it was a judge in Texas. And so it's look, here's the good thing. The games are here for almost everybody. Now the focus is on the field. But this LSU thing, it just smells like you get really, really messy. So, OK, hey, that's our show for today. We appreciate everyone stopping by. Appreciate Ryan. We appreciate Adam. We appreciate you. Make this a safe weekend. Have some fun with friends and family if you can. And we are back here on Monday. Again, join us. So once again, we will talk a lot of the 5-on-5 and the college sports legal stuff. Michael LaRoy joining us, a sports law expert, on Monday. Take care. It's a Sports IQ. Have a good weekend.
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7: The relative calm is over. I'm Chris DeMeo, Fox News. U.S. forces striking Iranian oil tankers after Iran launched missiles at American warships. This as a new report claims Iran only has a limited amount of fuel left thanks to U.S. sanctions.
8: We know, according to U.S. Central Command, that an aircraft carrier and a guided missile destroyer evaded these attacks by Iran, and the head of Central Command saying this in part online, quote, if you shoot at two of our ships, we will impose an even higher economic cost, taking out three of yours. According to CENTCOM, after the IRGC fired at two Navy warships, U.S. troops took aim striking three Iranian crude oil tankers, with one of them located off the coast of Karg Island near Iran's key oil exports. One U.S. official telling Fox that the IRGC can build more tankers, and they know it, that this puts them in a tougher economic spot. And Reuters reporting that Iran only has another 2 months' supply of gasoline. It's according to a source there.
7: Fox's Alex Hogan at the White House. A small bit of hope in the midst of tragedy in Nepal.
9: Two more people rescued in Nepal 10 days after devastating floods struck the country. A Chinese man was pulled from a tunnel early Saturday while a woman was rescued from a mud-filled home. A massive wall of water along the Nepal-Tibet border last month killed at least 1,300 people. 5,000, including 75 Americans, remain missing. Rescue teams from several countries, including the U.S., are searching for survivors.
7: That's Fox's Chanley Painter. Meantime, two people are killed and 10 missing after a mudslide in eastern China. It follows days of torrential rain brought by tropical storm Sodal. About 600,000 residents have been evacuated from risky offshore and onshore areas. And two pilots are dead after their jet crashed during an air show in Greece. The crash happening about 40 miles outside of Athens. 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
7: The Texas Tribune is reporting Republican U.S. Senate candidate Ken Paxton left out significant sources of income on recent financial disclosures.
18: Paxton's August filing puts his net worth somewhere between $1 million and $27 million. That is much higher than what he reported just a year ago, when that figure was between negative $1.9 million and positive $11.1 million. Paxton reported little or no rental income from 7 different homes. However, Texas Tribune and ProPublica reporters found recent rental listings for 6 of the houses. 3 condo mortgages in Utah were not disclosed, although property records show $1.3 million in loans.
7: Fox 4 Dallas-Fort Worth's Casey Stiegel. Paxton's campaign defended his financial record and dismissed the Tribune's investigation as a partisan attack. He's facing an election battle against Democrat James Tallarico. A high school football coach in Tempe, Arizona, is out of a job and behind bars after police say he opened fire on another driver during a road rage incident. 30-year-old Natrell Quante Curtis faces charges after a nearly 2-week investigation into the August 21st shooting. The police say they didn't have to look too hard to find the suspect. When they got to the scene of the shooting, they found scattered car parts, 2 spent bullet casings, and a black metal cup sitting in the middle of the road with Coach Curtis engraved on it. 21 middle school students had to be hospitalized Friday in Strawberry Plains, Tennessee. The Knoxville News Sentinel reports that they were all suffering from heat-related illnesses after they were forced outside after a bomb threat. Some had even suffered heat stroke as temperatures got into the upper 90s. School officials say the kids were given water and shade while outside. No bomb was found, and the rest of the student body was able to return to class. I'm Chris DeMeo. This is Fox News.
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19: Increasing clouds overnight will mean another uncomfortably warm period and low temperatures only falling into the lower 70s to start Sunday. Cloud cover and slight storm chances Sunday afternoon and night will work to keep temperatures a touch cooler in the lower 90s compared to those upper 90s we've had each of the first 5 days of September. From the 1011 Severe Weather Center, I'm meteorologist Jessica Blum.
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25: There's a reason why some cars never get fixed, because you have to ask yourself, are you ready to go the distance? 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
26: Must you always be so blasted honest?
22: The Car Doctor.
25: You're aware there's a specific bleed procedure for this vehicle.
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0: But I am here to take your calls at 855-560-9900.
22: And now...
26: Well, I'm a doctor, not a mechanic.
22: Here's Ronnie.
0: Look, I'm back, right? So, the voice that couldn't be silenced, much to Tom's disappointment. I had two tough cars come into the shop this week, and we're going to talk about them this weekend. And first one here, this hour. Both came in on tow trucks, both had problems that they didn't want to give up their answers easily. And both reminded me of something I've been saying for years. The most expensive part of fixing a car isn't the part. It's figuring out which part and what parts you don't need. Let me tell you about the first one. A 2015 Dodge Durango came in on the hook. Actually, it came in on the flatbed. It was there Monday morning when I got there. It was just sitting there minding its own business. It was supposed to be a crank, no start, the note said, that they had driven it somewhere. They had driven it about 20 minutes from the house, came out after an evening, and it went to start, and it just wouldn't, just nothing. Turned the key, and it cranked, but it would not fire. Tow truck driver that showed up said fuel pump. Maybe. Okay, possible, but there's an awful lot of things there that can be. You know, the Durango got unloaded. It came off the flatbed. It sat out there, I guess, over a couple of days. It probably showed up at the shop on a Saturday, and you know, I got there Monday, and it started right up. Of course it would. Of course it does. Why would it, you know? I kept thinking about that billboard that I should put outside the shop, Welcome to Auto Repair. You know, because this is it. Now, I've got a vehicle that one diagnosis says needs a fuel pump, except it's sitting there running and acting like there's absolutely nothing wrong with the vehicle, never mind the fuel pump itself. And this is where you have to be careful, right? This is where my dad comes into my head and says to me, Ronnie, it's steps 1 through 10. Make sure you go through all of them. And it would be very easy to say, well, it was a no start. Somebody says fuel pump. These things may have, this could have a fuel pump problem. It's 11 years old. It's got 100,000 miles on it. Put a pump in it. What the heck? But you see, that's not diagnosis. That's just spending money, somebody else's money. So I've got to go through my normal diagnostic routine. I've got to test. I've got to verify. I've got to go and verify what I can to be absolutely, without a doubt, 100% certain what's good. I've got to look at the circuits. I've got to look the vehicle over. I've got to look for animal intrusion. I've got to look for, you know,

Could it be a pump? But why? I've got a, you know, when I look back in my own database, when I looked into some of the other databases we subscribe to, when I looked at the failure rates on a Durango, fuel pumps are at the bottom of the list, the actual pump itself. Chrysler talks about fuel pump relay wiring issues, but even those are low. I started to think outside the box. And I grabbed my thermal imager. A temp gun, right? I grabbed my thermal imager. And I started walking around just looking under the hood. Was there anything that jumped out? Was there anything that was running hot? Was there anything on the vehicle that was remotely out of bounds on a temperature basis? Because remember, I don't know that it's fuel yet. It could be, but it could not be also. And something caught my attention as I worked my way down the past driver's side frame rail and looked at the wiring harness and, you know, measured temperature as best I could as it wiggle-waggled its way around and I looked under the hood. The fuel pump harness was getting hot, specifically the fuel pump harness connector. Not warm, hot, like, you know, in a moment of stupidity. Gee, can it really be 160 degrees? Oh, yeah, wow. Well, that isn't exactly what I said, but you get the point. I can't say it here on radio. It was kind of like a wow. 158, 160 degrees, 162 degrees, 164 degrees. Man, it's climbing. Why is an electrical connector feeding the fuel pump getting that hot? I shut things down. I pulled the connector apart, and there it was. The negative side of the fuel pump connector, the ground leg, right? A fuel pump, I don't care how complicated it is, a fuel pump's got two wires going to it. It's got a hot and it's got a ground. I put it back together. I did an amperage draw. All right, we're pulling about 10.2, 10.3 amps on a 20-amp circuit. Seems normal. It was the same amperage on both sides of the harness. But boy, that connector sure was hot. You know, resistance creates heat. Heat damages the connection. The connection gets worse. We hit a bump. We don't start properly. Eventually, the fuel pump doesn't get the electrical supply it needs, and the engine cranks, and it doesn't start. And somebody says, hey, it needs a fuel pump. Except it didn't. Because I was able to prove that the connector was the fault. Gave it a wiggle, gave it a jiggle, and... Okay, now we need the harness. Now we need the connector, right, that goes to the harness. That's part two of this repair. I got to get the part. You know, what's that old saying about, you know, the kingdom was lost for want of a horseshoe and the horseshoe was lost for want of a nail? Chrysler won't sell the connector separately. As a matter of fact, they don't even make the connector separately. You have to buy the harness, not the fuel pump harness, which I could get the fuel pump harness. The fuel pump harness was $380, but the main harness, the harness that ran back the frame rail, was $3,200 for a connector, for one wire. I wanted to change them all. Yeah, I hear what you're saying. Oh, Ron, just change the one wire. But, you know, I'm looking at the rest of them, and some of the others were discolored, especially the positive side of the fuel pump. And you know, that also left the disclaimer on the invoice saying, you know, may need a future fuel pump. I couldn't prove that in any way, shape, or form. I looked at it 42 different ways, scoped it, ramped it, looked at current fuel pump, looked picture perfect. And to be honest with you, in all the Durangos we work on, I've never put a fuel pump in one. I just don't see them go bad. I've seen fuel tank related issues. I've seen a problem with the transfer pump. There's a transfer pump because the fuel tank in a Durango is a saddlebag setup. There's a left and a right half because the fuel tank sits over the top of the drive shaft. And I've seen the plastic tubing inside on the transfer pump split. And when the tank gets down to half, I've seen them have what could be deemed a fuel pump problem, but it's really the transfer pump line. I've got a melted electrical connector, $3,200 as an estimate. And the factory solution turns into a several $1,000 repair before we even start talking about labor. So I'm not diagnosing the vehicle anymore. I'm diagnosing the parts catalog. I'm trying to find something that I'm told doesn't exist. I've learned in my lifetime that, you know, how you coax information.

0: information out of part sources and information sources, well, it's there. You just got to look for it. I went into All Data and I typed in fuel pump harness. And up came every harness listed for that vehicle. And if you found the one you were looking for and they broke it down into subdescriptions, so to speak, they gave you Chrysler part numbers. And I started digging through them. It took a little bit of time. But I was able to find when Chrysler built that harness, what the actual part number was for that connector. And one number led to another, and then another. And then I went out to the internet, and I started cross-referencing, and I started looking at pictures. And I found it. The repair, the part, was under $200. Same vehicle, same failure, different approach, no fuel pump. And that, boys and girls, is what automotive repair has become. You know, a good mechanic today isn't just about turning wrenches. It's understanding the basics. It's understanding electricity, heat. You got to think outside the box using a scan tool, a meter, a thermal imager. But you got to find the parts. You can't fix anything without repairing the parts. So, you know, the lesson here becomes never let the way a vehicle arrives at the shop determine the diagnosis. It comes in on a tow truck. It's a crank, no start. Fuel pump. Well, maybe, maybe not, because those are the clues. They're not the conclusions. Had I simply followed the first conclusion, I could have installed the fuel pump. Maybe I would have jiggled the connector to the point that it would start, because the connector actually wasn't, it was the fuel pump harness, but it wasn't attached to the pump. I would have lowered the tank, disconnected the harness. I never would have found the 8-wire unless I got curious and pulled apart the 8-wire. I would have just pulled apart the 4-wire at the fuel pump. And you know what would have happened? It would have been back on the flatbed again, and I've gone, geez, what did I miss? What am I missing? What doesn't make sense? I'm going to have lost the customer's trust and confidence. I'm Ron Ananey in the Car Doctor. We've got,
1: you know what?
0: Yeah.
1: Your story there about having to fix the parts.
0: Yeah.
1: Reminds me of a friend of mine. Unfortunately, he's passed, but he had a corollary to Murphy's Law. Before you can fix something, you must first fix the test equipment.
0: Yeah, Tom. And you've got to fix the test equipment. You've got to fix the parts sources. You've got to fix the parts availability. I asked my guys at the Chrysler dealer, they would just put a harness in it. And I I'm not knocking the dealers. 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They're probably going to scrap it, or they're probably going to flounder. They're probably not going to be able to get to work on Tuesday. They're probably not going to be able to, they're going to miss something. I don't know. We've got plenty to talk about today. Come on back. We'll get started.

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7: Hey, let's go down to Missouri and talk to Barbara. Barbara, welcome to the Car Doctor. How can I help?
8: I have a used 2020 Honda Odyssey Elite that we got, and I have had a problem starting it. I will get in, the seat goes back, I step on the brake, I push the start button, and then all of a sudden the whole thing goes black. All the lights go out, screen goes black, can't do anything, can't open the side doors, can't open the hatchback. And this has happened to me about 11 times.
7: Okay. Anybody diagnose it? How do you get it to start?
8: Yes.
7: What do? Do you wiggle jiggle or something? Do you sit there and wait? What's the backside story?
8: It happened the first morning after we bought it, actually, and I was late to work because of it. We had the dealer come out, and they said it started just fine.
7: Is this a Honda dealer that you purchased it from?
8: No, we purchased it from a used car dealer that we've dealt with before.
7: Right. Okay.
8: And
7: go ahead.
8: I've gotten stranded shopping, and so then we found out that we can, jump start it. And so we've done that. We had the battery tested at the dealer, and they put it on the charger for a while and said it should be fine. But then I continued having problems. So we got stranded while we were out to eat, and so we had to call AAA and wait an hour for them. And that guy had a portable jump starter. So I talked to my son in Chicago, and he said, yeah, you should carry one of those too. So he researched it and found one that also has a tire inflator just in case. And so I kept carrying that around. The problem is, when the hatchback doesn't open, I have to climb through the middle of the van seat.
7: Right.
8: And I've been hauling, organists around and stuff like this. We had a big, international convention. It was so embarrassing. It's like, I'll have to just crawl through all of you, and then I'll get this. I'll have it up in a minute. So
7: at this point, the dealer you purchased it from is, John's Used Car Lot. And have they made an attempt to repair this? Did this vehicle come with any kind of a warranty? Did you purchase any warranty?
8: We did not.
7: Okay.
8: Therefore, it's all on us.
7: So it's all on you. How many miles are on this car?
8: 90,500.
7: All right. So, and the used car lot really hasn't done a diagnosis other than to say there's nothing wrong with the car. It starts every time.
8: We didn't even take it. Well, take it back to them. We took it to a Honda dealer.
7: Okay.
8: So that we could get a definitive answer. But they said, there was another problem. It has a start-stop button, which I really don't like, and because it stops when I'm at a stoplight, but then when it's time to go again, it's supposed to go, but it doesn't always go. So I was stranded there, too, and then have to put it and, start it all over again and the rest of the traffic, and it was dangerous, and it was scary because in our other van, we had gotten rear-ended, like at 45 to 60 miles an hour.
7: Right.
8: And I don't like that. And so the dealer mechanic told us, just push this little A button, and that circumvents it. And so he said, that's what I tell my wife to do. And he said the problem is Honda recalled that same part on the Pilots and another model, and it's, even though it's the exact same part for the Odyssey, they did not recall it.
7: They recall which part?
8: The part for the start-stop that makes it restart when you push on the accelerator.
7: Right, but that doesn't solve the problem of you come out, 8 o'clock in the morning to go to work after it's sat for 8 hours.
8: Nope.
7: And you push the button and you've got a dead battery.
8: Nope.
7: Okay.
8: So we took it to our independent repair person who lives down the block. We had him keep it overnight also. And he started it the next morning with no problem. But then he researched it and he said, my other customers will probably have the same problem. So he said that there are class action suits about this. Same problem, and other people have the same problem I have.
7: I tell you what, Barbara, sit tight a minute. Let me pull over and take this pause. I have not seen class action lawsuits about that particular problem. I've seen other things going on with Honda, but there's also a couple of bulletins we need to talk about, and there's something I want to have your mechanic do. So have a pencil and paper ready when I come back. I'll return right after this. I'm Ron Anini and the Car Doctor.

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2: News. I'm Deborah Valentine. U.S. Envoy Steve Witkoff and Jared Kushner plan to meet with Ukrainian President Zelensky today amid a renewed push for peace. Here's Fox's Jill Nato.
3: Both Russia and Ukraine called off airstrikes against each other's capitals through the weekend while Witkoff and Kushner are in the region.
2: The two U.S. envoys met with Russia's president on Saturday, although no major progress was reported. The Republican National Committee has announced keynote speakers for this week's first ever 2026 Republican midterm convention on Wednesday and Thursday in Dallas. President Trump is scheduled to deliver the night one keynote address and night two closing remarks. Vice President J.D. Vance will give the night two keynote address. Additional speakers include Treasury Secretary Scott Bessent. 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
4: Increasing clouds overnight will mean another uncomfortably warm period and low temperatures only falling into the lower 70s to start Sunday. Cloud cover and slight storm chances Sunday afternoon and night will work to keep temperatures a touch cooler in the lower 90s compared to those upper 90s we've had each of the first 5 days of September. From the 1011 Severe Weather Center, I'm meteorologist Jessica Blum.
5: Big storms are heading this way.
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7: Heavy rainfall.
8: Gusty winds.
9: Brought flooding.
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5: 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Plus delays, alternate routes, and ETAs on your ride home. 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
1: 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It's 434.

0: Barbara, you're still there, my dear.
1: Oh, yes.
0: So, you know, let me back up a minute. There are some lawsuits or some class action lawsuits on Honda for vehicles having dead batteries. So maybe that's what we're talking about. Let me ask you this question. Has anybody tested the battery when it goes into the snow start? Is the battery dead?
1: No, it is not.
0: So the battery has good standing voltage?
1: Yes.
0: All right. You're
1: but I want to tell you something.
0: Go ahead.
1: When last time we took it to the dealer, they said that the brake fluid was low. And so I went back and bought the brake fluid that they want because they didn't carry it at AutoZone and added it. And since then, it started each time. So I am wondering if it's somehow related to the pressure on the brake because when
0: no,
1: I get in,
0: it's a fluke.
1: Seat goes back. You think it's a fluke?
0: It's a fluke.
1: Okay.
0: It's a fluke. You know, the first thing I want to know is when this vehicle has a no start condition.
1: Yes.
0: I want to know what standing voltage is on the battery.
1: Mm.
0: All right. I want to know. It's got to be over 12 volts, and I'm willing to bet that it's not. I'm willing to bet it's well under 12 volts. You know, is this the original battery? Do you know? 6 year old vehicle.
1: I do not know. They didn't. The dealer. Did not say that it needed a new battery. They just put it on the charger and said it should be fine.
0: Right, but, you know, sometimes, listen,
1: tests.
0: this is no different than the car I was talking about in the open, right? Sometimes you have to think outside the box.
1: Right.
0: And, you know, you've got to, you know, someday you're going to be faced with a vehicle that doesn't appear that it can be fixed or wants to be fixed or anybody can fix it. You got to think outside the box. What's making it not work? And
1: right.
0: my thoughts here are, let's cover simple first, all right?
1: Mm-hmm.
0: Standing voltage on the battery. You show up. You hit the button to start it, the dashboard goes black. Okay,
1: mm-hmm.
0: Nothing electrical seems to be working.
1: Right.
0: If it was the Starship Enterprise, Captain Kirk would be telling Scotty, fire up the warp drive. Let's go. Let's get the reactor working. What's the battery doing? You know, what's standing voltage on the battery? Has anybody looked to see, was this vehicle ever in an accident? Are cables connected properly? Are cables, does anything look like it was molested or bothered under the hood? Does wiring harness look like it's tucked in place? You know, you start to look for, you know, things that you don't normally see because here's an abnormality of a vehicle, right?
1: Mm-hmm.
0: It's got an intermittent no crank condition. It's got an intermittent loses all electrical power. If I asked you to turn on the headlight switch, you're probably going to tell me you have and the headlights don't work, right?
1: They wouldn't.
0: Okay. So my first thought, why can't we attribute this to either an intermittent bad battery or an intermittent battery connection? What don't we have? Ground, the ground side or the positive side? Which side of the battery is not connected? Both sides are connected. We've done a proper, I don't want to do a, if the guy walks out with one of those handheld battery testers and he does what I call an algorithm tester where he tells it it's a 12-volt battery that's supposed to have 600 widgets of electrical energy to start, and he tests it with that, and it tests good.
1: Mm-hmm.
0: That's an incorrect test.
1: Okay.
0: I want a stress test. I want somebody to put it up on a treadmill, and I want the 90,000-mile battery, if that's the original battery, what we call a carbon pile tester. We want to actually put a heavy load on that battery. Will it pass?
1: Where do I have that done?
0: That your independent shop should do this.
1: Okay.
0: All right. You know, first thing, I want a stress test on that battery. You'll hear me talk about testing batteries two ways. All right. One is with what I call an algorithm tester. You'll walk up. It's a handheld device. You'll put the cable connections across. It'll show you a standing voltage of 12.4 volts. All right, you'll tell it the battery should have a cranking amperage capacity of whatever the number is, 500 amps, 600 amps, right? Think of water pressure at your house. You ever washing dishes at the sink and you've got...
1: Oh, we just had that replaced at our house.
0: Okay, so, you know, you've got, you know, if city water pressure is 12 pounds, all right, so you've got 12 pounds of pressure at that faucet, whether the faucet's flowing water or not, right?
1: Mm-hmm.
0: But you turn the faucet on and it'll fill a 5-quart pot in a minute. So you've got 5 amps of flow at 12 pounds. So a battery has to have 12 volts or better at 600 cranking amps or 600 quarts, if I can use that expression. You know, there's a difference, but we've got to have both. We've got to have pressure. We've got to have volume. We've got to have voltage. We've got to have amperage.
1: Right.
0: All right? I don't want it tested with an algorithm tester. I want it tested with what we call, it's an old school carbon pile tested. And first of all, second of all, if that's the original battery, and you can tell that looking at the date code.
1: Okay.
0: I wouldn't even bother testing it. I'd throw it out. It's all right. The vehicle is 6 years old, entering year seven.
1: That's why we took it to the dealer, and they right. said, if the battery's good.
0: Listen, if your objective is to keep the vehicle long term, you know, everything has a finite life, kiddo. Okay? Mm-hmm. I could be telling you to get rid of a perfectly good battery, but at what point does that battery go bad? It's now 6, maybe 7 years old. All right? If this was at the shop, we would have a very short conversation about it's not even worth testing. It's reached its useful life. And I'm going to get all kinds of hate mail, and I'm an idiot email that's going to tell me, Ron, I've got a battery in my vehicle that's 12 years old. Congratulations.
1: Winter's coming up. I'd rather have
0: right.
1: a car that starts.
0: Right, exactly. But the fact that you have to live with a turn off the auto stop button and don't do this and don't do that.
1: Yeah.
0: That's ridiculous. That's completely unreliable. What's the point in having the car? That's number one. Number two, there is a class action lawsuit from Honda that talks about leaks out of the valve cover gaskets and oil getting onto the alternator, causing the system not to charge properly. All right. And if you look at the forward valve cover, the alternator is mounted, just below the forward valve cover, below the forward cylinder head between the head and the radiator. If the top of the alternator is oily and greasy and grimy, does it have a leaking spool valve and does it have a leaking valve cover gasket? And that is part of the class action lawsuit. And that is part of, take a look at Honda Bulletin A23-010.
1: Okay.
0: Also get a look at, I don't think this is applicable to you, but it may be in the future, go look at Bulletin 23-023, which Honda came out with, and it talks about the starters failing in freezing weather. All right?
1: This wasn't, freezing weather that this happened.
0: No, I'm sure it wasn't, but that'll be the next phone call when we talk in December.
1: Okay.
0: All right? So, just be aware of that. But somebody needs to sit down with this car, keep it a couple of days, and go through it, all right? The last thing I want your mechanical shop to do, as they're doping this out, is to do a voltage drop test of both the positive and negative battery cables. What does that mean? Okay? What that means is, a piece of electrical wire has a certain amount of resistance. The pipes in your house are a certain diameter, correct?
1: Yes.
0: You ever notice the water starts to drain slower because the drain gets clogged?
1: Oh, yeah.
0: But the drain still has the same outside diameter, right?
1: Mm-hmm.
0: So I want to know, is the internal diameter restricted? Is it affecting how much water can flow? And one of the ways we can do this is by doing what we call a loaded voltage drop test. All right. If more voltage prefers to flow outside the pipe, flow through the meter, than down the wire, that's a problem.
1: Mm-hmm.
0: Okay.
1: Is it with cracked wires?
0: If it was broken wires, cracked wires, excellent.
1: All right.
0: Right? So this is the argument against doing a resistance test. All right. You could have a single strand of wire that would measure electrical resistance perfectly. But if you need 16 strands of wire in order to flow current or water, if we took a light and we shined it through a clogged pipe, we would see a pinhole of light come out the other end. But the inside diameter isn't enough to properly flow water or electrical current.
1: So there's something interfering
0: right.
1: with the voltage.
0: Could be, sure. So we've got to do some basic testing here. The fact that everybody's testing this when it works and goes, oh, yeah, it's okay.
1: Yeah.
0: Well, they're I don't say this lightly. They're idiots.
1: They're not testing it the way it needs to be tested for the problem.
0: Right. You need to catch this in the act, under duress, when the problem is happening. And I'm sure you'd be willing to give it up for somebody that would sit down and take the time and do this, because you can't drive this car the way it is. At some point, it's going to leave you disabled in the wrong place at the wrong time under the wrong conditions. So let's start this as it is. Battery cables, looking at basics, covering the problem, all right, trying to duplicate what's going on here as it's happening, and then we can talk further next week. Barbara, go get them. I'm Ron Ananian, the car doctor. I'll be back right after this.

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7: 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My service has come full circle. I will always look after those around me. I will always uplift and support my country and my community. Because that is the promise I made. That is what it means to be a Marine. Semper Fidelis. Always faithful. Always Marine.

0: go. Billy, Colorado. How are you today, Bill?
1: Hey, man. How you doing?
0: Good. What's going on?
1: So I'm working on a 2004 Cadillac SRX with the 4.6 liter Northstar.
0: I'm sorry.
1: And I know. Thank you.
0: Yeah.
1: Yeah, so the valve covers on this thing are one of your liquid lunch designs.
0: Yep.
1: Yeah, so, you know, with a double overhead cam valve cover, you can run spark plug tubes through two ways. You can, you know, have a full-length tube that has an external seal at the top of the valve cover, you know, or you can have a split tube with a gasket sandwiched between them. And for that sandwiching to work, you have to have bolts through the middle of the valve cover. Well, on this engine, there are no bolts through the middle of the valve cover. So this thing's, you know, 20 years and 10,000 heat cycles old. The valve covers are no longer shaped properly to keep pressure on those sandwich gaskets. So, you know, I put this thing back together, and it's clear to me that, you know, as soon as I fire this engine up, those things are going to start leaking again.
0: Right.
1: And I'm wondering if there's anything that could be done. You can't get new valve covers for it. And so I've seen something about maybe smear high temp RTV silicone in the gap between the two halves of the tube, but obviously it's not a pretty solution. I was wondering if you'd ever seen a solution to this problem.
0: No, because I've actually done it just the way they're describing it. Now, the other thing I wanted, and I'm very cautious, it usually takes more time than it's worth and the value of the car to do it with the RTV, because everything has to be spotlessly clean of oil. Right. And we've got to let it, you know, get hard and set up. And I will usually let it set up for 8 hours or longer. I will only use Permatex right stuff. And, you know, there unfortunately, there can't be a guarantee. Now, that being said, because you're right, I've never found replacement valve covers for the few that I've seen. And I haven't seen a lot in recent years. That being said, the PCV valve, if I'm not mistaken, runs through one of the valve covers.
1: Yeah, it does. It runs through the passenger valve cover. It's a fixed orifice, and it's clear.
0: Okay. So that was my one question. And my other comment would be, because this is probably a higher mileage engine?
1: It's actually not. It's like 130 or something.
0: Okay. You know, does it make any less of an oil leak if we relieve some crankcase pressure by leaving the dipstick tube popped out a touch?
1: I mean,
0: the dipstick out of the tube. Yeah, just a, you know, it's kind of a Rube Goldberg way to do it. But, you know, we're trying to solve a 22-year-old vehicle problem where we can't get parts. So, you know, the rule is make up your own rules. As you know, as long as it's not affecting anything, I would look at fuel trim both before and after. But if fuel trim doesn't change and leaving the dipstick up out of the tube an eighth of an inch relieves a little crankcase pressure, who cares?
1: Yeah, well, fuel trims were garbage when it came to me anyway because it had bad coils.
0: So right, those part of the right. Unit, so. But, I mean, see what it is now, Billy, right?
1: Yeah.
0: Not to cut your shirt up against the clock, but, you know, see what it is now. You know, start it up, dipstick tube in after you get the valve covers RTV'd, okay, and then pop it out. If it doesn't change, you're relieving a little crankcase pressure. For that matter, do you, you know, if you put a vacuum gauge on the dipstick tube, do you see a lot of pressure? Do you see a lot of vacuum? You know, do we have a ring issue causing an oil control problem? Just for giggles, right? Just to be certain. So just one more thing to look at. Let me know what happens, Bill, and we'll come back. We can talk about it again when I have more time on the clock. I'm Ron and Andy in the Car Doctor. I'll be back right after this.

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What we learned this hour? I think the takeaway has to be that sooner or later, you're going to get a vehicle that can't be fixed or appear not to be able to be fixed, whether it's age, whether it's mileage rated related, whether it's, you know, previous repair attempts, condition, you know, I don't know. But sooner or later, you're going to find a vehicle that is going to make you, and here's the key phrase I want you to always have in the back of your head. You got to think outside the box, right? As long as it's not illegal, immoral, or unethical, do it. Fix the car. Solve the problem. Will it work? Is it practical? Is it safe? You know, if it meets that criteria, I've always thought like that. I've always had a vehicle because, believe me, if you think you see it, I see it every day. I see it every day of every week where I've got a vehicle that can't be fixed. I've got a vehicle that somebody tried to repair it and made it worse. And part of a diagnosis now, if it's a vehicle that comes in for the first time, and that's why it's usually more money to diagnose a vehicle for the first time than everybody else has tried to fix, because you have to kind of think wrong and diagnose back down the tree and get it to a point where you can go off in the right direction. I can't emphasize it enough. Basic testing, simple things, covering the basics, eliminating the obvious before you go hardcore. Remember, tell me what's good and I'll tell you what's bad. I got to catch it in failure. I'm Ron Anini and the Car Doctor, reminding you once again, good mechanics aren't expensive. They're priceless. See ya.

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6: More strikes. I'm Deborah Valentine, Fox News. U.S. forces striking Iranian oil tankers after Iran launched missiles at American warships. This, as a new report claims, Iran has only a limited amount of fuel left thanks to U.S. sanctions. Fox's Alex Hogan has more from the White House.
7: We know, according to U.S. Central Command, that an aircraft carrier and a guided missile destroyer evaded these attacks by Iran, and the head of Central Command saying this in part online, quote, if you shoot at two of our ships, we will impose an even higher economic cost, taking out three of yours. According to CENTCOM, after the IRGC fired at two Navy warships, U.S. troops took aim striking three Iranian crude oil tankers, with one of them located off the coast of Karg Island near Iran's key oil exports. One U.S. official telling Fox that the IRGC can't build more tankers, and they know it, that this puts them in a tougher economic spot. And Reuters reporting that Iran only has another 2 months' supply of gasoline. It's according to a source there.
6: CENTCOM says no American personnel were hurt. The renewed fighting comes after about a month of relative calm, but with peace negotiations stalled. Egypt's foreign minister calls on the U.S. and Iran to return to negotiations. Starting today, Delta is resuming direct flights from New York to Israel. Fox's Jessica Rosenthal has more.
8: After October 7th, 2023, Delta, American, and United suspended service to Israel, with Delta and United since then only intermittently resuming operations. Now Delta says service is back on with a plan to offer continuing service, which will allow people some confidence to book in advance. The carrier said the resumption follows a thorough review of the evolving security environment, which they also say will be considered in any future pause in service.
6: Fox's Jessica Rosenthal reporting on those flights resuming today. 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
6: Republicans hold their first ever midterm convention this coming week in Dallas. Fox's Evan Brown has a story.
21: Republicans are set to gather in Dallas this week for the party's midterm convention. It's a new idea brought about by President Trump. Wednesday and Thursday nights will feature speakers from the arena stage, with Vice President Vance delivering Wednesday's keynote while President Trump speaks Thursday. Unlike presidential conventions, there will be no delegate count for nominations, nor will there be party platform debates or resolutions. Texas is, however, the state with a high-risk Senate race this November between Republican Ken Paxton and Democrat James Tallarico. Evan Brown, Fox News.
6: Voters in New Hampshire and Rhode Island head to the polls this week to choose candidates in several primary races. Fox's Kristen Goodwin has details.
13: Former senators face off in New Hampshire's GOP Senate primary. Frontrunners John Isununu and Scott Brown. In the Democratic Senate primary, Representative Chris Pappas faces socialist challenger Karishna Manzer. The candidates are hoping to replace Democratic Senator Gene Shaheen, who is not seeking re-election. In Rhode Island, Democratic incumbent Governor Dan McKee faces a challenge by former CBS executive Helena Foulkes in the Democratic gubernatorial primary, while Aaron Gukian and Elaine Paulino face off to be the GOP gubernatorial nominee. Kristen Goodwin, Fox News.
6: A GoFundMe page is set up to help the parents of Lindsay Clancy has raised over $1 million. Organizer Brandy Mulligan wrote that Clancy's parents, Mike and Paula Musgrove, have spent years traveling back and forth, staying in hotels, attending court proceedings, and ultimately relocating from Connecticut to Massachusetts so they could remain close to Lindsay. She says they've gone through an enormous financial cost to do what parents do, showing up for their child during the unimaginable. I'm Deborah Valentine. This is Fox News.
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15: The addition of some cloud cover throughout the day and a slight chance at scattered storms into Sunday afternoon and night will keep high temperatures out of the upper 90s for a change. Not quite hot and humid enough for a heat advisory, though it will still feel close to 100 degrees in the heat of the day, with a southeast wind only at 5 to 10 miles per hour. And just a bit hotter again for Labor Day, too. From the 1011 Severe Weather Center, I'm meteorologist Jessica Blum.
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22: Ron and Anian. 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

0: car doctor.
1: How many miles are on this truck?
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1: Right, I'd probably pull the drive shaft down and just feel the joints, make sure they all feel equal in terms of, you know, they've got the right amount of wiggle to them.
0: 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Since 1991, this is where car owners the world over turn to for their definitive opinion on automotive repair. If your mechanic's giving you a busy signal, pick up the phone and call in. 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
1: But I am here to take your calls at 855-560-9900.
0: And now, driving speed! Here's Ronnie.
1: I think if we were going to title this hour coming up, it's going to be this. This will be the title of the podcast when it becomes that. Five shops, multiple starters, one GMC Denali. Because we're going to talk about this throughout the hour. I know the phones are busy, as always, as we kick off this hour. But I told you in the previous show this week, I had two tough ones this week. Here's number two. Let me just lay it out for you before we move on. It was a 2020 GMC Denali. Came in on a tow truck. It was a no crank. Disabled and started, right? Disabled and started. Disabled, no start. Tow truck brought it over. Tow trucks have these, you know, there's like these magical healing powers on tow trucks. I'm not sure what it is. Flatbeds, tow trucks, all the same thing. There's something about them. You know, there's probably a pot of gold and a rainbow that points towards a tow truck because every time a vehicle seems to touch it, it starts. There's just something, you know, in that part of the universe that I haven't quite figured out. The story got interesting because this Denali had been dealing with this problem for about 2.5 going on 3 years. It had been to 5 other shops, and along the way, it got 5 starters more than once. I was surprised the bolts holding the starter into the block weren't worn out because they had been in and out so many times. The threads had to be getting tired. And yet, here it is on the back of another flatbed sitting in my parking lot with the same complaint. And you've got to kind of stop when you've got this. You've got to really look at this and say, you know, where are we going? You know, you can't just throw another starter at it. So I started from the beginning. And that's where I'm going to hold this story. And that's where I'm going to tell you, let's get to the phones because we're going to talk about this throughout the hour. Stick with me and we'll talk about it in a little bit. Right now, let's go over and talk to Chris from Tennessee with an 18 Tucson and see what's going on here. Chris, welcome to the Car Doctor. How can I help?
3: Hey, thanks for having me on.
1: You're welcome, sir.
3: I am curious to know, what are the conditions you would get a four-wheel alignment, and should you always get one when you get new tires?
1: If we were standing at the shop, if I'm putting 4 tires on the car, I'm doing an alignment. If it's older, and it's also going to be judged on what does the tire wear look like, how many miles are on the car, where do you drive, how do you drive, if you're doing 20 to 30,000 miles a year, we'll pick a number. Right? If you're doing all highway and I've got a tire wear issue, which I notice on the oil change because I'm a good mechanic and I'm aware, I might recommend an alignment. If the vehicle's got 60, 70, 80,000 miles on it, I'm putting the first set of tires on it because you've never done tires before because you're all highway and you're real easy on the car. It may not have had an alignment at that point. Now, the argument can be made, you know, every 2 years. Why? Well, tires last longer if they're pointed in the right direction. But I suspect there's an ulterior motive here. Somebody recommended an alignment and you didn't want to do it and you had a question as to why, right?
3: Yeah, well, that's correct. At the last service, the service advisor said, oh, we noticed abnormal wear on the inner part of the tires.
1: Okay.
3: And suggest you get an alignment. And this is an all-wheel drive Tucson. But when I'm getting ready to go back for the next service, and when I look at the tires and lay down and look at them, I don't see any abnormal wear. But to your

0: And the other thing was, sometimes that dealership obviously offers things that you are kind of optional and you may not need. 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
1: Can I rock your world and say
0: rock
1: it with
0: my world,
1: and say it with love? 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
0: yeah.
1: So you're using a repair shop. I don't care that it's a dealer, but it's whoever. You're using a repair shop that you almost kind of trust, right, to service the vehicle. Can I ask what they quoted for the alignment? 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
0: I think it was between $150 and $200.
1: Okay, so they're probably doing a thorough alignment. They will give you a printout, I imagine.
0: No idea. Since I've only ever owned Toyotas and Hondas before, and the paperwork they give me is completely different. I get hardly anything from the Hyundai dealership.
1: So. Right. So, and, you know, Hyundai, listen, if we want to have a Hyundai conversation, Hyundais are sort of a different animal in my mind. If I get, and I'm going to get a lot of annoyed people letters, I shouldn't say this, but if I get 100, 120,000 miles out of a Hyundai, I'm kind of happy. All right? It's they've gotten a lot better. Let me say this. Hyundais are on my recommended buy list, but I think you get 5, 6, 7 years out of a Hyundai, you've got to be cautious about spending money. Beyond that. So just keep that in the back of your head. Here's a car that's, 8 years old. You've got 70,000, well, you got more than 70,000 miles on it, right? A car will not pull. A car will not, if the alignment is so badly out that it causes the vehicle to pull, that's extreme. Most alignments, I would venture to guess 60 to 70% of alignments are done for tire wear. That will not affect vehicle handling. Do I want to say it like that? Yeah, I think that's a correct statement, right? It's subtle twists and turns. You can look at tire wear, right? But is it really even all the way across? And is it even on all four? Are the tires feathered? Are they pickled? Technically by the book calls for tire rotation every 6,000 to 8,000 miles. Do we do that? No. Because the oil change intervals are on some cars vary between 5,000 and 8,000 miles, so it's hard to catch up and get things in sync. Don't judge, ask them why. And I'm kind of surprised because most dealerships, when you drive in over an alignment rack. You drive in over an alignment, where they're checking the alignment as a courtesy when you drop the vehicle off for service. So they could actually show you, yes, it's due, it's not due, unless you're dealing with an older dealership that doesn't have that capability. All right?
0: An older dealership, yeah.
1: Right. So, yeah, that's what I, listen, it's 8 years old. Now the other argument is, if you're buying cheap tires, but, you've gone through three sets of tires, so every 23,000 miles you're wearing out tires. That seems a little extreme to me.
0: Yeah, I haven't been buying Michelins, that last longer. So,
1: well, maybe they'll last longer. They got to be aligned. And what are you buying, right?
0: I've been buying. I don't know how you say them, Falcons or Falcons, but
1: okay,
0: they ride better than the original Kumos that came from the factory,
1: right?
0: And they're relatively quiet and they're not super expensive. So,
1: well, and to that point, right? Get in the habit of looking at your tires. Listen, if we were at the shop, Chris, and I'm just going to go back to that, the conversation would be, Ron, what tires should I buy? Michelin or General are my top two. Why? Michelins ride the best. They seem to wear the best. They handle the best. General is a great, solid, all-around, good price point tire. All right? Both of them are available on a national level. So if Chris were to leave Tennessee and travel to California and get a flat somewhere along the way, chances are he could get a replacement model, right? Both carry a good tread wear rating, all right? If I have the option, I'm going to put a speed rating H tire on that vehicle, regardless of what it is, unless it's a Corvette or some performance something or something where you really need a V or a W or whatever. Because an H-rated, speed-rated tire tends to wear the best. It goes against conventional thinking, right? You'll see Toyota Camrys with a V-speed

0: rated tire. I know that they tell you don't substitute an H in place of a V because they're worried about speed ratings and tire failures. It's done every day in this country. All right, I've yet to see a tire fail as a result of that, but I will see a tire last longer with an H rating over a V. An H-rated tire is a harder compound. Okay? There's, you know, the urban myth about the lawsuit about changing a speed rating on a tire affecting and people getting sued. I've never seen it. I've never seen a court case over it. But what I'm trying to point out is paying a little bit more for a tire, paying for a wheel alignment, at least the first time, if you had gotten 35 or 40,000 miles out of that first set of tires, how much money would you have saved?
1: Right, yeah.
0: Well, right.
1: I would have paid the alignment back.
0: Right. You know, so it's an alignment is an investment. An alignment is, you know, maintenance. An alignment, you hit a pothole, it's probably out of line. All right? But don't go, I get where you're coming from. If you've got a vehicle that pulls, Chris, it's probably a bad tire. An alignment has to be so severely out to cause a vehicle to pull, all right? You will typically see it in the steering wheel where it's not laying horizontal anymore, in most cases, not every time. So, you know, tire wear is the number one factor. And if those tires wore even for the first 68,000 miles or 70,000 miles, I'd be amazed. I don't think they were because you were replacing them every 22. Fair?
1: Gotcha. Yeah.
0: Okay.
1: Yeah. And let me just make a quick comment. I appreciate you with all the detail you've given because I was that generation where I drove 90s and 2000s Hondas and Toyotas. I had a good relationship with a dealer that I could trust, and I felt like all I had to do was put gas in it, and I never once had to check the oil. This has been a little bit of a different of a ball game, and I've had to educate myself on things that I just trusted the dealer to take care of
0: right.
1: before. So I'm a little coming into situations now where I'm a bit skeptical and have to learn, become get many educated on some of these things that I just didn't have to worry about before.
0: No, I get it, Chris, and I appreciate that. You know, the bottom line is when you buy a car, more importantly, you're buying the culture of repair that manufacturer puts forth. And I think that's what you're experiencing with Hyundai. I think Toyota and Honda does a slightly better job. Appreciate the call, Chris. 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I'm Ron Ananey and the Car Doctor. We're back right after this.

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2: What's more fun than listening to Ron and Annie and the Car Doctor and getting that car fixed right? 855-560-9900. Give Ron a call. Now, back to Ron.
8: Greg, Florida. I bet it's hot there, huh? You probably need air conditioning to work.
9: Yes. Am I on?
8: Yes, sir. You sure are. I hope so.
9: Hey,
8: if not, we're both off. Yes, sir.
9: Yeah,
8: how can I help?
9: Thank you for taking my call, and shout out to Tom, too. He's a good guy.
8: Yep.
9: Anyhow, I got the 2014 Impala Limited. The AC doesn't cool when I need it the most. It cools pretty good at night or when it's a little cooler.
8: So when there's no heat load on it.
9: Right. I called you a couple months ago. You know, I'm the guy that put a can of refrigerant in there just on an assumption that it needed it.
8: Right.
9: I don't know if you remember or not, but I've got a manifold gauge set now, and I just checked it today and got the pressures that it's running, and wanted to call you back and get some more input from you.
8: Where's manifold pressure sitting there before you started in the morning at rest? What system pressure?
9: Okay, I didn't note the pressure not running, but it had quite a bit of pressure there. Yeah, I didn't think to record those off readings, but they were pretty high.
8: What's high? Pretty high is not a diagnosis. Pretty high is a description of.
9: Yeah, right.
8: You know.
9: Yeah, I can't say. I think the high side was probably above 200 to 300, just off.
8: Well, 200 or 300, which is it? I'm going to hold your feet to the fire here, Greg. I'm not going to make it easy. So I'm trying to teach you to be accurate.
9: I can't say I should have known to record that.
8: Right. So here's what I want you to do. All right.
9: You know what? It's sitting there now connected.
8: Right.
9: So I could look at it now and tell you what it's got.
8: Well, right. Has the car been running?
9: It's been off for over an hour, hour and a half.
8: Yeah. What's the weather like in Florida today?
9: Oh, boy, it's warm. It was I checked it at 92 degrees a couple of hours ago.
8: Okay. So here's why I'm asking these questions, right? If we had the option, you know, this is a 14 Impala. This vehicle is 12 years old. Are you the original owner?
9: No, I've had it 3 years.
8: All right. Has the air conditioning ever worked properly?
9: No, I don't think it didn't cool as well as it should when I got it.
8: Right. So a couple of points, and if I'm repeating our previous call, you let me know, right? I always like to put, when I'm diagnosing AC, the last thing I want to do is trust how it feels. I go by the numbers, okay? Gee, this feels cold. How cold? How cold in comparison to ambient temp? I always put a thermometer in the center duct. I want to know what it is, all right? Your skin is the biggest organ in your body. All right. Your skin has perception. If it's coming out of the duct at 45 degrees, and it has to be somewhere between 45 and 50 degrees for your body to cool down, for it to feel like when it hits your body, it's hitting your body at 60 degrees. It loses 15 to 18 degrees in that transition from the duct into the cabin, out to your body, out to your face, your arms, etc. All right. So get down to your local auto parts store, buy a thermometer, stick it in the center duct. This way it's not, it feels like, hey, Ron, it's blowing 52 degrees. I'm going to tell you, Greg, that's too hot. That's number one, right? Number two, okay. The relationship of pressure in an AC system. On a 134 system, which is what this should be, all right, if it's 92 degrees, and humidity is not going to affect it, but if it's 92 degrees, we will typically see at-rest system pressure on a cold vehicle somewhere in the 85 to 100 PSI range. I just want to know what it is, all right?
9: Okay.
8: Because if I had the option, I would pull out whatever refrigerant's in there and start over. Because you're guessing at this point. You don't know where you are refrigerant-wise, okay? Number one. Number two, you also don't know if what you have in there is real refrigerant. You don't know if somebody before you used some sort of substitute refrigerant for this vehicle. And that's a problem. Because now you could be mixing 134 with some other aftermarket replacement that may not work as well. And now you've got to create your own chemistry. I tell you what, Greg, sit tight. I don't want to rush through this call. Let me pull over and take this pause. When I come back, we'll pick it up. We'll continue this conversation. I'm Ron Ananian, the Car Doctor, 855-560-9900. We're back right after this.

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3: Fox News, I'm Jack Callahan. U.S. envoys Steve Witkoff and Jared Kushner scheduled to meet with Ukraine's President Zelensky today in Kyiv amid the push for peace with Russia. This a day after the envoys met with Russia's President Putin.
4: No breakthroughs were announced, but Putin's foreign policy advisor called the talks constructive and useful.
3: Fox's Jill Nadeau, the two sides have temporarily suspended attacks on the other's capital. Republicans holding their first ever midterm convention this week. Fox's Evan Brown.
5: Unlike presidential conventions, there will be no delegate count for nominations, nor will there be party platform debates or resolutions.
3: MAGA Incorporated, the super PAC linked to President Trump, has pledged $10 million in ad spending to support Republican Texas Attorney General Ken Paxton in his tight Senate race against State Representative James Tallarico. 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
1: KLIN weather brought to you by Bryant Air Conditioning, Heating, Electrical, and Plumbing.
6: The addition of some cloud cover throughout the day and a slight chance at scattered storms into Sunday afternoon and night will keep high temperatures out of the upper 90s for a change. Not quite hot and humid enough for a heat advisory, though it will still feel close to 100 degrees in the heat of the day, with a southeast wind only at 5 to 10 miles per hour. And just a bit hotter again for Labor Day, too. From the 1011 Severe Weather Center, I'm meteorologist Jessica Blum.
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0: Greg, Florida, you're still there, my man.
1: Yes, sir.
0: So I just want to know what the real number is as far as temperature, all right? The second problem you're up against is how much refrigerant's in this car? Nobody knows. Is it real refrigerant, right? Is it?
1: Right, okay. Let me mention real quick, when I connected to the high side port, I lost a little bit of oil, and it has looks like it's got a dye in it. It was kind of a fluorescent green.
0: Sure.
1: Is that normal?
0: Yeah, that's normal. I would expect that. If you didn't put that in, that also confirms what I suspect, and that somebody else has been working on this prior to you and added some refrigerant dye to this. They were looking for a leak or something. Now, we don't know. This may have a leak. I'd be surprised if it didn't have a leak. It's 12 years old, and it may be overcharged. You really don't know. And there's the argument for, do you take it down to your local shop, ask them to evacuate, recover the refrigerant that's in there, all right, measure how much they take out, put in exactly what it needs, or at least make a decision. If it's a 24-ounce system and they recover 14 ounces and you put in an 8 or a 10 or a 12-ounce can, whatever you put in, that tells me it's got a pretty good leak. So at that point, we need to do a leak diagnosis, okay? If they recover 36 ounces and it's a 24-ounce system, that means you overcharged it, right?
1: Yeah.
0: It's until we know how much refrigerant is in there, you know, we might as well guess what you're going to have for dinner 3 weeks from tonight on Tuesday.
1: Okay.
0: We got about as much luck as predicting that, unless you're going to have a peanut butter and jelly sandwich, because that's what you eat every third Tuesday of every month, if you get my point. Right?
1: Mm-hmm.
0: Yeah. I want to talk a little bit about why it's so important for volume. Do you understand how AC works, other than, gee, you turn it on and it makes it cold?
1: Yes, I understand pretty much.
0: It
1: compresses the gas and evaporation.
0: Right.
1: It absorbs the heat from the compression.
0: Attaboy. Yep, 100%. So for everyone else's benefit, right, the compressor pumps gas out and draws gas in. All right, a compressor can't pump liquid. When it goes to the condenser, it converts that gas into a liquid. When it converts that gas into a liquid, it throws off the heat that the system has absorbed from the passenger cabin. On the low side or the other side, right, that gas goes up the liquid line to the evaporator from the condenser. It goes up as a liquid, and then as pressure across the evaporator is maintained at a steady state, that liquid turns into a gas and the heat gets absorbed and it's pulled out of the passenger compartment. Right? Now, the system is designed to work at pressure points based on volume, based on how much refrigerant it's supposed to have in it. If the system's overcharged, it's never going to be able to maintain correct pressures. So that's why knowing what pressure is really the first step. But actually, the first step is, how hot is it really? Right? If you came back to me next week and said, hey, Ron, I put a thermometer in the center duct, it was 100 degrees out, and the center duct is blowing 45 degrees, I'm going to tell you the system's spot on. But until I know that, you know, it feels like doesn't work. All right? I have seen some cars that just, they're charged correctly, or they've got what I believe to be the correct charge. Are they over-oiled? Meaning that in 12 years, everybody's charged this system, and everybody keeps adding oil to it. Do we have an over-oiling condition? And it really kind of comes back to, until I know exact numbers, until I know temperature, until I know volume of refrigerant. Now, what can you do? What can Greg do? I'm sure you've already done this. You've looked at the condenser. The condenser's clean?
1: Yes.
0: Okay. The cooling fan turns on?
1: Yes.
0: Okay. All the ducts are in place, so we believe airflow across the condenser is as designed?
1: Yes.
0: As you're driving at 40 miles an hour, does it cool better than sitting at idle, or it's just terrible overall?
1: Well, on a hot day, on a long trip, it starts to cool after a while. When it's overcast or after the sun sets, it cools pretty fast.
0: Right. That tells me, so we call that based on heat load, right? There's no actual heat load on it. The system has the mechanical capacity to cool. We've either, you know, the first thought that comes to mind is we're either overcharged or undercharged. And you won't know until you know how much refrigerant you have in it. Other than that, you're whistling in the dark. You want to add another can of refrigerant and go down that road? Go ahead. But how many times can you do this?
1: Now, well, it was better before I added refrigerant. It cooled okay, but it got worse after I added refrigerant.
0: Right. So I think adding refrigerant is the folly. But I'd also like to know what system pressure. Where does low side sit? You know, low side at idle, we're going to typically expect to see somewhere, on that system, we're going to see somewhere between 28 and 35 PSI. If the compressor even cycles down, but it should maintain somewhere between 28 and 35 pounds of pressure across the evaporator.
1: Yeah, I have 38.
0: Okay, so we're a touch high. Sort of sounds like we're overcharged. Right? Or do we have a worn compressor? And listen, we could have that. We could have a suction problem. We could have, you know, an overcharge problem. We could have a condenser issue. If condenser high side is 300 PSI sitting there at idle with minimal heat load, I'm going to start to think about, do I have a restricted condenser? And there's some testing I can do for that. But it's all a moot point until I know how much refrigerant I have in it. I would never tackle an AC problem at the shop, Greg, until I know how much refrigerant I've got in the system. I've seen all the charts, and if anybody wants to prove me wrong, step up to the plate. But I've seen all the charts and all the comparisons, and they tell you at this temperature, you know, you should see this on the gauges, and this temperature, this pressure on the gauges means this amount of refrigerant. I think those numbers went out the window 15 years ago. I don't find them to be accurate anymore. I want to know how much refrigerant I've got, and then I can make an accurate pressure temperature comparison analogy. All right. So I think that's really your next step. You've got to, you know, get somebody to recover this, which I've got to tell you, if you rolled into my shop and said, "Ron, recover the refrigerant," first thing I'm going to do is put an identifier on there because I want to know if it's good refrigerant or bad refrigerant. And that's something else your mechanic could do. He could put a refrigerant identifier on there. Does it all come up as pure 134, or is it a combination of gases? And if it's a combination of gases, then what do you do with it? Because you can't vent it to the atmosphere.
1: Right, I understand that.
0: Right. So, back to basics, my friend. And give me accurate pressure numbers, then we can talk again. Fair deal?
1: Yes.
0: Okay. Greg, I want to talk to you next week or the week after. You let me know what happens.
1: Okay, I appreciate your time.
0: You're very welcome, sir. Stay tuned. I'm Ron Ananian, the Car Doctor. We'll be back right after this.

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you were with me at the beginning of the hour, you heard me talking about the 2020 Denali that went to five shops, multiple starters, and still broken. So it's at my shop, right? I told you we would finish this story. Where do I start every diagnosis? Show of hands. At the beginning, step one, round one, right? Did a scan. Scanned codes, found nothing of substance except for a B3935, which was a fault code that talked about, and it was in history, it talked about how the key transponder, the remote, was being read by the BCM. Okay, could an anti-theft issue, because that's what it would cause, or that's what it would trigger, an anti-theft event cause a no-crank? Yeah, sure, absolutely. It doesn't know that it's real. It doesn't see the key. But the code was in history. It's another clue, but it's not the answer. And that's an important distinction. But a trouble code will also tell me what's not there. What isn't it seeing? So is this strictly a mechanical, non-code-related fault? This one started to get complicated. So I decided I was going to, and I did. I plugged in my Opus diagnostic platform, the scan tool, and I put a request into the Opus hotline. I got to talk to Ernesto. I like Ernesto. Ernesto's a lot of fun. He's a GM expert. We've got a great relationship. We've got good chemistry, and we kind of went back and forth. You know, what do you think? And we kicked a couple of ideas around. Now, through the Opus platform, you've got access to more than just somebody on the phone going, yeah, try this, try that. Ernesto is a GM expert. He works with factory service information, and he brings something that's really valuable, like all of the Opus platform, pattern failure knowledge. Hey, we know this goes bad. We know that goes bad. We've seen this time and time again. What I always tell you guys, know what the failures are. At least this way you can eliminate common with uncommon. That's a powerful combination, and Ernesto has always been a great voice in the dark, and he's always been able to, you know, kind of point the direction in a direction, the repair in a direction when I've run up against a stone wall. We started going around and around about what could it be. We started asking better questions. We started talking about what it wasn't. And one of the tests we ran was we tested the system to see finally got it back into a no crank condition. And we were able to do a functional test of the relay in the underhood fuse box. Cycled the key, cycled the switch, the button, and the ignition relay, the relay in the underhood fuse box went click. What does that mean? That means that the body computer, the PCM, the transponder, the wiring in between, the connections in between are good. The command side was there. You were in the car, your foot was on the brake, you were pushing the button, and you said, hey, start. The relay clicked, nothing happened. That means we're down to either the underhood fuse box, the yellow wire that runs down to the starter, or the battery and the cables. There's not much else there. Something about this triggered our memories, actually Ernesto's, and Ernesto said, let me go look for this bulletin, and he came back with a bulletin from GM that talks about something I knew was a fault, but I didn't realize there was a bulletin on it, that they had problems with the negative battery cable on these trucks. A lot of them around this generation, I think running from model year 18 up through 21, even 17s, where there was internal resistance in the negative battery cable causing intermittent random faults. And I'm going, boy, this is starting to sound like it's it. Sure enough, I did a voltage test. I did a loaded voltage drop across the negative battery cable, and it came out to 187 millivolts, 200 being failure. You know what? 187 millivolts on a vehicle that's had five starters. Guess what this is getting? Negative battery cable. Here's where it really got to be complicated, right? Sometimes now you know what's wrong. You know where the potential problem is. Now you've got to find the part. Fortunately, in my electronic cataloging with my shop management program with Mitchell, we use something called NextPart. NextPart is an electronic cataloging system that we have access to, which will not only help us look up the part, but, and here's the key, it will show us a picture of the part, because there were four different negative battery cables listed for that vehicle. But with NextPart, we were able to look at the picture of each cable and go, it's not that one, it's not that one, it's that one. And find it. You know, half the time with a diagnosis, finding the part is just as hard or sometimes as important as figuring out which part it is that you want to go look for. Long story short,
put a negative battery cable in the truck, replaced the solenoid connector, the wire that came down to the solenoid, because when I looked at it, the terminals were spread. And did that happen from the guys that were constantly unplugging, plugging, unplugging, plugging, doing all the starters? Was that the original cause of the fault? Did the negative battery cable go bad with time? Don't know. Don't care. You know what? When we were done, the vehicle started, and it went down the road, and it has since. So I think the bottom line becomes that when you're trying to diagnose something, it can be layered, it can be involved, and it's really a case of what have you proved right, what have you proved wrong, and the vehicle usually ends up being fixed. I'm Ron Ananian, the car doctor. I'll be back right after this.

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Hey, welcome back. Let's do a quick letter. Adam writes in from New Jersey. Ron, I have just purchased a 2023 new-to-me F-150 Ford pickup truck. I wanted to know if there's a way to improve the lighting. It comes standard with halogen lights. I looked into putting HIDs in, but that requires purchasing complete HID assemblies. And on a second year police officer salary, it's hard to find that money. We're on a budget. We just got married and we're just starting out. What can you offer me? I'll tell you what, Adam. First of all, thank you for what you do. And thank you for keeping us safe, you and everyone else out there in law enforcement and our first responders. Thanks for all that you guys do. Take a look at Peak, OWI.com, right? Go out and look at Peak Power Vision headlights. They have Power Vision Xenon. They have Power Vision Gold headlights. Some of the best in the industry. I really like what they do. They provide a good balance of lighting, luminosity, and they're not so overwhelming that you're blinding everybody going down the road, and they're designed to fit your vehicle on a budget in comparison to doing an HID conversion. I've seen the HID conversions. The HID headlamp assemblies run upwards of $2,000, $2,500, and then you've got to worry about programming and connectors and plug-ins, and it gets to be quite expensive. So if we're looking for a lower-cost alternative, and somebody like you, I'm sure you're traveling all hours of the day and night, by all means, take a look at the headlight bulbs, the choices from the folks over at peakowi.com. And, you know, as a quick thought for everybody else, bulbs do dim over time. If your headlight bulbs are anywhere from 4 to 6 years old, if you're driving a 4 to 6 year old vehicle, you will see, chances are, you will see an upgrade and a performance in lighting by simply replacing bulbs. So I'm going to tell you, as we enter and go into the fall driving season where the shadows grow long and the deer are constantly moving, changing headlight bulbs will keep you safer and give you better odds of seeing down the road. I'm Ron Ananey in the Car Doctor. Till the next time, good mechanics aren't expensive. They're priceless. See ya.

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10: Other field offices that were involved. That's they initially, Chris Ray said, oh, this was, we were outraged when we saw this. We nipped it in the bud. It was an isolated thing. Well, that wasn't actually the case. It was happening in other field offices as well. And then we find out what they were trying to do, where they were actually trying to go in and talk to the priest there, that ran this Catholic church in the Richmond area. So much more activity than they let on and that they were willing to give us. And that's one of the problems, too. You know, we have a constitutional duty in the legislative branch to do oversight. Well, in order to do oversight, you got to have the federal agencies actually give you the information, the documents that you request. So it's, you know, God bless the American people when they elected President Trump, because then we got an FBI director in Kash Patel who's actually given us the material that Chris Ray should have given us in the last administration.
11: What about the connection to the Southern Poverty Law Center?
10: Well, yeah, that was their source. I mean, remember, and you know this better than anyone, the Southern Poverty Law Center has put themselves out there, and the left has embraced this, that they're the end-all, be-all on evaluating who's a hate group. And, of course, now we found out that they were involved in actually fomenting and promoting the hate that they said they were trying to fight, in fact paying people to create this hate out there and then going to tell their donors, oh, send us money so we can fight the very hate that we're creating. But the worst was they became the standard. And in the Garland Justice Department, in the Biden administration, they actually brought the Southern Poverty Law Center in to do seminars and meet with U.S. attorneys, meet with people in their Justice Department, and talk to them about all this issue. And, of course, in that Richmond now famous memorandum where they said pro-life Catholics are extremists, who do they cite? Southern Poverty Law Center.
11: Interesting. You mentioned FBI Director Kash Patel. On Wednesday, you sent a letter requesting documents related to another scandal, the Biden-Harris administration's Round River operation, which targeted former Trump officials and conservatives. What do you hope to learn from those documents?
10: Well, first thing I would say is you used the right word, Tony. It wasn't an investigation. It was an operation. An operation they were running on, I think, the American people, and frankly, running on members of Congress. Because remember what they said in there is they had 33 confidential human sources who were giving them information. 14 of those confidential, so almost half of them, said, hey, what the Bidens are engaged in, particularly Hunter Biden, the business dealings with Burisma, this Ukrainian energy company, this is, there's problems there. They ignore all that because we were looking into that. They ignore all that. And they said, no, what's really happening is it's a Russian information operation. And guess what? Members of Congress, they labeled us as conduits of Russian misinformation, that we were when in fact we were getting at the truth. And we all know this now after the fact. Frankly, we knew it at the time, that there was problems with the Hunter Biden business relationship. So this is how bad it was. And they went to the extreme of actually bringing in Senator Johnson, Senator Grassley for defensive briefings. They've talked about that. They brought me in for a briefing. They labeled me as a conduit of Russian misinformation, which was just ridiculous. And I think what it really underscores is, remember how this all operated. Every single time President Trump ran for president, there was an effort to help his opponent and undermine his campaign. In 2016, it was the whole Russian collusion and Hillary Clinton leaking or hiring the law firm, who then hired Fusion GPS, who then hired the foreigner Christopher Steele, who wrote the bogus document, the dossier, that then Comey took to the secret court, the FISA court, to get a warrant to go spy on President Trump's campaign. That was in 16. In 20, it was this effort. And then, of course, in 2024, it was Jack Smith.
11: Right.
10: Jack Smith was the guy who was going to stop him. So they went after President Trump every time. Thank goodness the American people saw through it.
11: So, Mr. Chairman, the big question is, how do we keep this from happening in the future?
10: Like Republicans. I mean, it's like, well, this is why, God bless the founders, in their wisdom, the three separate and equal branches of government, checks and balances. One of the checks is the legislative branch is to do oversight of the executive branch. And, you know, I've probably been involved in more of these investigations than any member of Congress over the last 10 years. We have to do that vigorously. It's part of our duties as a member of Congress. And we just have to focus in on that. And then the American people, and frankly, I think the other thing is, People need to be held accountable. We did a criminal referral for Jack Smith because Jack Smith told us under oath he did not get the contents of members of Congress's communications. That was not true because he went to the National Archives, got all kinds of emails from people in the administration, and guess what? Text messages and email, they were communicating with members of Congress. That happens all the time. So he did have contents of members of Congress, and he told us under oath that he didn't. So we referred him. We referred one of his deputies, Thomas Windham, for obstructing our investigation. We've referred John Brennan because he lied to us under oath about this whole Russia collusion stuff, this baloney that they were going after President Trump on. So that's another way you help hold people accountable.
11: Mr. Speaker, Mr. Chairman, just about a minute left. You're also a member of the Oversight Committee. This week, a task force examined birth tourism schemes in the United States. Give us the top line findings and why this is a national security concern.
10: Well, there was a guy running. It was a business he's running. And the website, he talks about, come to America, we will help facilitate your trip here, have your child here, they're going to be a citizen. The Supreme Court has said that, 14th Amendment, they've said that that's how that works. Come to America. And when Brandon Gill, God bless the work he's doing, brought him in for a hearing, the guy who ran that business took the fifth. So this is a business operation that's going on. And it just is ridiculous. And we had in the court decision, recent court decision on birthright citizenship, you had Alito and Thomas express real reservations. They had written strong dissents to what the majority decided that the 14th Amendment applies to anyone born here. Right. So there's some common sense things I think we can do in the legislative branch, and we're looking at those potential remedies.
11: Mr. Chairman, thanks for shining a light on it, and thanks for joining us today. Folks, stick with us. We're back with more after this.
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3: As chemical abortions killing babies in the United States continue to increase annually, a new report from the Senate Health, Education, Labor, and Pensions, or HELP Committee, highlights disturbing practices by abortion drug companies that put mothers' lives at risk. According to the report, these companies routinely ignore federal regulations designed to protect women from serious complications from these dangerous drugs. Joining us now to discuss this is Senator Bill Cassidy from Louisiana. He's the chairman of the Senate Help Committee. Senator Cassidy, welcome back to This Week on Capitol Hill. Thanks for joining us.
4: Hey, Tony. Thank you for having me. And an important topic. Thank you for highlighting.
3: Well, it is. It's one that doesn't go away because the problem continues to grow. Now, this report confirms what many in the pro-life community have warned. Abortion drug manufacturers routinely fail to meet their obligations under FDA regulations. What did the committee find in particular?
4: Let's step back just a second, Tony, and humanize the topic. Because it's easy to say, oh, my gosh, we've got something out there for an abortion pill. Think about a patient, a woman, 16 years old, who's pregnant. Her mother doesn't want her to be. She plans to go to a kind of gender reveal study, a ceremony, but her mother forces her to take a pill to make her have an abortion. And then she takes the pill after 11 weeks, drugs only approved up to 11 weeks. She ends up in an emergency room with retained fetus within her womb. Now, okay, let's unpack that. How did she get the pill? It wasn't that she called up. No, she wanted to have a gender reveal. She loved that baby. It's her mother that got the pill for her through a mail order shop. Her mother ordered it and forced her to take it. Now, okay, let's unpack that. Wait, if you're going to take an abortion pill, doesn't it seem like there should be an in-person visit required where the doctor could confirm that the baby's not too far along for the mother's health? We know the pill is going to kill the child, but we don't want the mom's health affected too. And don't we want to make sure she's not being coerced? Under the way this is currently being monitored, mail order, no doctor's appointment, no ultrasound to confirm the gestational age of the baby. It can be forcibly given to somebody who can then have a complication. And by the way, there's really no obligation that the company is doing to find out that complication from the mother going to the emergency room with the partial abortion.
3: Senator, what you laid out there is not theoretical. That's reality. That's actually happening. It's not just mothers. It's boyfriends. It's husbands that have impregnated these women that are forcing these drugs upon them. So this is reality. So how is the manufacturer and the distributor of these drugs getting around this by not asking those questions?
4: They say all their responsibility is to monitor the supply chain and to monitor the doctor. But, you know, there's never been a single physician who has been kicked off their ability to prescribe the drug for example, not confirming that the mother is not beyond 11 weeks pregnant. There's never been a single one. So they are not actually monitoring the complications of the mother. They're only kind of looking at supply chain and the physician. By the way, they also helped draft some of these regulations. one of the companies tried to get rid of any restrictions whatsoever, any requirement to report damaging effects. So it's like they want to evade responsibility, even though there's evidence, as we just said, of women being coerced and of women taking the abortion pill after it is approved to be taken and suffering complications.
3: Shouldn't this be a concern for the FDA?
4: It absolutely should be a concern, because isn't a 16-year-old being coerced to take a pill, coerced, didn't want to take it, and ended up in the emergency room, shouldn't that be a concern for the FDA? Of course it should be. It should be a concern for us all. And for the person, for the entity, the company that's making the pill, it should be a real concern. And they should be monitoring the complications that result from taking the pill.
3: Just a little less than a minute left, Senator Cassidy. Will anyone be held accountable? Will the manufacturers be held accountable?
4: We have pushed to make the FDA lean into this issue, because ultimately it's going to take a regulatory agency like that. So far, this administration's just not been into it. A lot of talk about it, but there's nothing happened, period. There's more talk, but it's going to start somewhere down the line. You need an FDA that leans into it and an administration behind them pushing them into it.
3: Right. And in the meantime, the numbers of abortions in this country continue to go up.
4: Yes.
3: And the negative health complications, not only for the babies, obviously, but for the mothers, increase as well.
4: And the tragedy for the mom is something that should unite us all.
3: Yeah.
4: You may be your choice, but you don't want someone being coerced into taking a pill and her ending up in the emergency room because when she took the pill was long after it was clinically indicated for her to safely take the medicine. And that should unite us all.
3: Senator, we got to leave it there. Thanks so much for joining us. Folks, House Speaker Mike Johnson joins us next. Don't go away.
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12: The addition of some cloud cover throughout the day and a slight chance at scattered storms into Sunday afternoon and night will keep high temperatures out of the upper 90s for a change. Not quite hot and humid enough for a heat advisory, though it will still feel close to 100 degrees in the heat of the day, with a southeast wind only at 5 to 10 miles per hour. And just a bit hotter again for Labor Day, too. From the 1011 Severe Weather Center, I'm meteorologist Jessica Blum.
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0: you're looking for. And so it's not magic. It's the way God made our minds to help us see the world that he's put out there. There's always possibility around us, and there's always trouble. He says, look for the positive, because that's going to help you make your brain function as best it can.
1: Yeah. I know you're a neurosurgeon, a psychologist or psychiatrist. What they're dealing with high levels of anxiety and depression in the culture right now, how does a person that wakes up already predisposed to kind of thinking fearfully of everything around them, right, structurally, how do they begin to rethink that when that's your pattern?
0: So the first thing is to realize that the research shows that a large percentage of the automatic things that we think and feel, so these thoughts that pop into our heads or these moods kind of come upon us, a large percentage of those are not based on anything that's real. They're just based on your brain trying to make sense out of the environment or out of your past experience. And so if you're used to feeling a certain way all the time, your brain will sort of wake you up feeling that way. But as soon as you learn that you can start to ponder things from a different perspective, and your brain will begin to reinforce what you're telling it to focus on, your mood will follow that. The psychology is very clear now. The people who learn to think more positively, again, not false positivity, but to think more realistically, that I have some control and some agency in what I feel and what my life turns out to be if I choose to renew my mind, like the Bible says. So I would say, if you're struggling with mood or affect, like, understand that you're not the victim of that. You don't have to respond to what your brain and your emotions are telling you. You can literally use your mind to control your brain from the top down and decide rather how you want to feel and begin to make that more real.
1: Now, in that context, that sounds a bit like rerouting your neuropathways, which is something science is working with people that struggle with anxiety or depression. Yeah. Describe what that means, rerouting neuropathway. That's what you're saying, but yeah, for the layman, what is that really doing?
0: Really important to understand. It sounds like sort of a self-help kind of gimmicky way of thinking about things. It sounds like a metaphor. It's actually real. It's that your brain works by connecting neurons to other neurons and then groups of neurons to other groups of neurons. Those are called synapses, these little connections. They're physical wires, like these wires on these microphones, that connect different parts of your brain. And the science shows now that when you think about one thing and not another thing, you literally degrade the old pathway that was there and lay down the pipes, the wiring, for a new connection between neurons that wasn't there before. So you literally are structurally rewiring your brain in a real physical way that can be measured. So changing how you think, that's what Philippians 4 is all about, by the way. Like, if you want to be less anxious, be grateful, think about different things, and you'll be guarded by peace. That literally makes structural changes in your brain. And we know now, within seconds to minutes of changing the things you ponder, you're making new pathways to your brain. So it's not metaphor, it's mechanism of how we can create this life that Jesus said he came here to give us.
1: You know, I need to ask this question because someone who struggles with anxiety or any, you know, difficulty in their emotional structure, it can sound so easy, but it hasn't worked for me. It doesn't. I mean, I wake up every day fearful, and I live in that place. So I just want to, how would you speak to a patient, in other words, that struggles with that? And you know, there is help. There are ways, there's clinics that people can certainly go to.
0: That's right.
1: That help them in this regard. But I'm mindful of that person that is suffering and feels like this is too thin.
0: Well, let me just first of all say, I'm here primarily today not as an expert, not as a neurosurgeon, not as somebody pontificating about this, but as a bereaved father who lost a son, as a PTSD victim from the Iraq War. I've been in this place, and the reason I'm doing this research and writing this book is because I resonate with that person that's feeling that. And so it's not a character flaw to feel bad or to have emotions that are pushing you around. But the thing you need to understand is the reason you feel that so strongly every day is because your brain has automated that as a pathway. And the good news is, as soon as you start to pursue a different pathway, your brain will begin to automate that and try to make that new neural environment and neurochemical environment real and more powerful for you. So this can be managed and can be overcome no matter where you start. If you need professional help, those folks know how to help you get to that new place. God's given you the mechanism. It's already inside you. And I think the prevailing thing we need to know is we're designed for this kind of healing. Mm. We're not designed to stay broken.
1: Dr. Warren, with Mitch, I mean, they will say, they being psychologists, etc., that the most difficult experience in life is a parent losing their son or daughter. You mentioned Mitch. What happened? What were the circumstances around that?
0: We don't really know. Jim, he and his best friend were stabbed to death in the same

0: house on the same night. They never solved the crime. They came up with theories, but never gave us any more information than that. And so not only did we lose a child, but we didn't know what happened, and we never were able to
1: know. How old was he?
0: He was 19.
1: Oh, my goodness.
0: And so you're right. That was remains the most difficult season that we've ever been through, and then wrapped in all that mystery, it made it harder to process.
1: You know, given you've experienced something that heart-wrenching, I mean, how did you and your wife just begin to climb out of that place?
0: So it actually turns out that it was kind of brain science and faith working together that helped us navigate that. We were at the time working in an Auburn University campus, and the building we worked in was doing this brain imaging, 21st century brain imaging, and we had a chance to watch some of that research one day. And we went down to the scanner, and they had a woman in the scanner watching. We were watching her brain be scanned, and functional imaging allows you to see what the brain is doing, not just what it looks like. And they spoke into the woman's ear, and they said, "Mrs. Johnson, think about the worst thing you've ever felt in your whole life." And we thought, well, we know what that is for us. And we watched the screen change as she thought about the worst moment of her life. We watched the neurotransmitters in her brain change, and the fear center of her brain light up. And then shortly after that, we saw her physiology change as her blood pressure went up and her heart rate spiked and all of that. So we watched her thinking turn into brain activity that turned into body activity. And then they said, okay, stop thinking about that, and now think about the best day of your life. And shortly after she changed what she thought about, her frontal lobes came online, her amygdala fear center calmed down, and her blood pressure came down, her heart rate came down. We saw it in real time, thinking, changing brain, changing body. And Lisa, my wife, said that reminded her of Philippians 4, where it says, if you want to be less anxious, be grateful. Like, think about something better, all those different thought transplants you could do. And just as clear as I'm talking to you now, I heard this message from the Lord, like, that when I do brain surgery, I'm intentionally making a structural change in somebody's brain to try to help them. And when you change what you think about, you're changing what your brain is structurally for the purpose of helping you. And that's exactly the same kind of thing as I do with surgery. So this idea of self-brain surgery is you can change what your life looks like by changing how you think about things. And I realized in that moment, I can't change having lost my son. So if I want to feel better, I've got to change how I think about losing my son. So can I make it legacy? Can I think of some way to make his loss a gain for us, for not for us personally, but to help other people through it? Can I turn it into some purpose? And so then my life became about, like, how do I use this to help somebody find the footing that I was trying so desperately to find? How can I find scripture that reinforces this idea that my brain can change if I change my thinking? And that's really when it began to heal for me, Jim.
1: I mean, Dr. Warren, that's a beautiful example of how to heal.
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2: 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Let's resume now with the balance of today's programming.
1: Dr. Warren, you describe a fascinating experiment with mice and cherry blossoms.
0: Yeah.
1: My son, who's doing his master's in biochemistry, knew about this research and was really interested in it as well. But describe its outcomes and what caught your attention.
0: All right, this is this theme of epigenetics, that the research of epigenetics came out of this type of work. They looked at mice, and they exposed them to a powerful smell. They used cherry blossoms. Apparently, mice like cherry blossoms. And when they could see that the mice, their male mice, were reacting to the smell, they would shock them. So they basically taught these mice to be afraid of the smell of cherry blossoms. And then they studied their DNA, and what they found is that they made powerful switches in the expression of their fear molecules, their stress hormones, in the sperm cells of these male mice in response to that threat, and that that could be inherited. So basically down to four generations, they figured out that shocking the great-grandparent would produce babies born down to four generations with abnormal stress responses, elevated cortisol levels. So these mice were born afraid of the smell of cherry blossoms, even though they had never experienced adversity in response to that threat. And so that says, again, things that happen in your life can affect your generations. That's been replicated in humans, by the way, in Holocaust survivors. They found that down to four generations, the children or great-grandchildren of Holocaust survivors can be born with abnormally high cortisol and abnormal stress responses. And so that tells us that things that happened before we were ever born affect how we feel inside. The good news is, in mice and in humans, that's been shown that you can reverse those changes in one generation. So if you are born, for example, stressed by things you didn't experience, and you do the work to learn how to manage that in your lifetime, your children will be born with a more normal stress response than you were. So that means you can fix it. That's why God says down to 1,000 generations, we'll get it right. We'll make it better. So there's great hope in learning how to get this right in your lifetime.
4: Yeah.
2: I'm really intrigued, Dr. Warren, by doing the work. And I'm thinking of those of us in the adoptive community or foster care space, children who have gone through deep trauma and difficulties that they can't control. These things happen to them. What does doing the work mean for us as parents or caregivers or family members when we have somebody in our life who's been really traumatized?
0: I think the first thing is to really buy into the truth that your system was designed by your loving Creator to give you an opportunity for your life to feel better than it has felt in the past. So things that weren't your fault, things that you went through, things that you experienced, things you inherited, don't have to be the future for you. And so we've learned from the trauma research, for example, that it's never really been about the trauma that we went through that creates the life that we have. It's the responses that we've adopted to those traumas. And as soon as you learn that, it becomes good news. Like if it was true that the loss of my son would create the future of despair for me, if it was the loss of Mitch, then I wouldn't have much agency or hope that I could change that because he's gone, right? If you went through something as a child, that thing really happened. And if it was that thing that created your future, then you wouldn't have a lot of hope. But it turns out, when you understand that you adopted a set of responses that were maladaptive or were not helpful to you, that you believed some things to be true about yourself, that you accepted some labels, that you believed some lies maybe from your enemy even, that the future had to look like the past. If you believe that, that's actually what's been creating the reality that you have. And as soon as you learn that, your brain will structurally change when you decide to change how you look at the things you've been through, when you decide to change your perspective and look at them in a different way, then you can start creating a brain that will support who you want to be in the future and not who you have been in the past. That's where the hope lies.
4: There, you know, and so many scriptures are jumping into my head that reinforce this very attitude, whether it's fear not, you know, back to that point in the discussion a little while ago.
0: Yeah.
4: The Lord is saying, don't fear. Don't set up your narrow pathways to be fearful.
0: That's right.
4: And read my word so that it gives you hope. And man, is it that basic? That's amazing.
0: It really is that basic. We're designed to heal and get better.
4: Yeah, that is something. Let me, as we're drawing to a close here, let me ask this question on the parenting side. We will joke from time to time. Again, these are things that us parents say to our kids. Hey, we probably messed you up, so we're going to set aside some money for you to get counseling at the right time. I mean, we say that in jest, but it sounds like this may be very true. You know, in other words, we've participated as parents to either help or not help our children overcome these things. Let me give you a specific example, like controlling parents, the helicopter parent. It's tough to build resiliency into your children if you're saving them from every moment, right?
0: That's right.
4: Speak to the importance as a parent of understanding brain science so you can appropriately, spiritually, in tune with God's design, raise up your children in the way they should go.
0: That's right. Yeah, I wrote a whole chapter in the book about pediatric self-brain surgery because it's so important to understand that you're stewarding these little minds who are creating brains that are going to hopefully support them in a good way for the rest of their life. And it's incredibly important to understand, just like you said, the best example is resilience. We all have this idea that if we protect our kids from all kinds of hardship that they'll have a better life, but the research doesn't back that up at all. We're seeing now kids that can't launch, they're taking their parents to job interviews with them, they're not getting driver's licenses when they turn 16 because they don't know that they can survive adversity because we never let them survive adversity when they were little. The Bible says in Romans chapter 5, suffering produces endurance and endurance produces character and character produces hope. Like we're supposed to get to hope through the process of surviving some adversity. And now we know from brain science in the 21st century that the part of your brain that creates resilience and willpower and the ability to shift through hard things gets stronger only when you go through hard things. And so that means you need to let your kids experience some hardship when they're little and they can survive it. Like it's not the end of the world if they have to sit by a kid that they don't like, or if they fall off the playground equipment and hurt themselves a little bit. It's the end of the world if they grow up to become adults who don't know that they're wired to get stronger when they go through something hard. So the Bible's been saying it all along. Parents have a responsibility to let our kids grow up in a safe way, understand that God has a plan for them, even though it's going to be some hardship, that they're going to get stronger. They're designed to get stronger by going through that hardship, not by avoiding it.
4: Yeah. Dr. Warren, this has been so fascinating. I love this stuff, partly because my son is always talking with me and Gene about what he's learning. So that's opened my mind up to some of the things that you're expressing. And, you know, it's just far better for us as Christians to understand these things, not to be fearful of them. But my goodness, if we could talk to the Creator and understand His architectural drawings, why wouldn't we want to do that? And then when it gets to these great scriptures, I am of the opinion that nothing is lost in Scripture, that the words that God has given us are very purposeful. Yeah. And I think and I hope people today can hear that when the Lord says, fear not, and to trust Him.
0: That's right.
4: That it has this connection into neuroscience. Oh, my goodness. But who better than the Creator to give us those words to think about so that we can live a life that is more abundant in Christ?
0: That's right.
4: Finishing the John 10:10 scripture that you gave us. So thank you for being with us. This is so good.
0: Thank you, Jim. Thank you, John.
4: And I want to say to the listeners, why not? You need to get a copy of this book. And The Life-Changing Art of Self-Brain Surgery, written by Dr. Warren, a Christian neurosurgeon. I think you'll find amazing answers in here about things that you've probably thought about, but haven't thought about in this way.
2: 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I'm John Fuller, inviting you back as we once again help you and your family thrive in Christ.

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2: That's why all of a sudden you start reading scripture like Romans 12 about renewing your mind. And you start seeing that the Bible had it right all along. Again, that what you think about turns your brain into what it is. It's never been that your brain determines who you are. It's what you think about determines what your brain becomes.
0: That's neurosurgeon Dr. Lee Warren talking about the brain and how faith and brain science have come together. I'm looking forward to a great conversation today on Focus on the Family with Jim Daly. Thanks for joining us. I'm John Fuller.
3: John, this topic of brain science, it fascinates me. How we think, how our minds work, and impact everything we do in life. All within a Christian context. We don't need to shrink back from the science of it all. Because as Dr. Warren's going to explain, boy, science and scripture are coming together, especially in neuro research. And as we touched on last time, this is not some kind of new age discussion about positive thinking. As you'll learn, we really do have some agency and control over how we process things and how, with God's help as the designer, we can overcome dysfunction and trauma and choose a healthier path in life. There's a lot we can take away from this discussion and apply to our lives, to our marriages, and to our parenting.
0: Dr. Lee Warren is a neurosurgeon and best-selling author. His book is called The Life-Changing Art of Self-Brain Surgery. Such an interesting title. Be sure and get the book from us here at Focus on the Family. That helps us continue on in so many ways with this family ministry. Let's go ahead now and listen to the second half of the conversation with Dr. Warren on Focus on the Family with Jim Daly.
3: Dr. Warren, as a neurosurgeon and a believer in Jesus, when you look at the anatomy of the brain and this idea in Scripture that we're body, soul, and spirit, as both a Christian and a scientist, what does that mean to you? What is our mind? What is our soul? What are those things for you?
2: So the Bible uses three terms, mind, heart, and soul, and it conflates the terms. They really all mean the same thing. It's the part of you that is not going to die when your body dies. So even though society tells us that our brains are us, that everything, in fact, traditional neuroscience says everything about you is because of brain activity. But 21st century neuroscience is starting to hint at there's a difference between mind and brain, which is what the Bible always said all along. So every Christian that's listening to our voices today already believes that there's a part of them that's going to live forever, that's not buried when your brain is gone, right? And so mind is the part of you that's eternal, that was made in God's image. It's not your body that was made in God's image. It's your mind, your spirit, your soul. And so mind has controlling influence over what brain becomes. Brain is the hardware through which we project our mental life that God has given us into the world and interact with other humans. So mind and brain are not the same thing. What we know now is that we have tremendous control over what our brains do based on what we think about and what we ponder, how we spend our mental energy. That's exactly what Ephesians chapter 4 in the Bible is about. All the trouble the Gentiles have is because of the futility of their thinking, Paul says in Ephesians 4:17. And in 4:23 he says, but not you. You're made new in the attitude of your minds. Your mind is different than your brain.
3: Wow, that is fascinating. Mm-hmm. Dr. Warren, one of the distinctions many writers, authors have talked about, philosophers, is this distinction between the rest of the created world and us being made in the image of God. And I think specifically they'll point to things like music, art, the emotions of the soul, love, and greed, and hate, and all those things that we uniquely seem to experience being made in His image. And then, of course, the stain of sin in humanity from the fall of Adam and Eve. How do you process that as a neurosurgeon and this idea between good and evil and the battle that we have and what our makeup is.
2: We have an easy ability to forget that we're always in a spiritual war, right? That there's a spiritual component to what's going on around us. And so you have a mind that's immaterial, that's made in God's image, that is meant to communicate with Him and live with Him forever. And that's in a body, embodied in a brain that allows it to project into this, to the world. And animals have brains and only humans have minds. So the difference between us and the rest of the created order is that we have this immaterial, eternal part that allows, God gave us this gift of selective attention. We among all the things He created, have the ability to decide to think about one thing and not another, to choose to put our intention and our will and our focus on something and not something else. We don't have animal instincts. We have the ability to choose. And then we're in this spiritual battle where the enemy of our soul wants to make us believe that we're just the brains in our head, that we're obligated to behave certain ways, that we're required to respond in certain ways, that we're required to follow our heart or follow our instinct or behave like everybody else does. And the truth is, if you can understand that there's an enemy that's trying to do the steal and kill and destroy part, and your Creator came here to give you the abundant part. Abundance is not about circumstances. It's about the peace of mind that comes from knowing that you always have a choice in what you get to decide to think about, how you feel inside, and how you interact with other people and with your Creator. That's why awe and wonder and music and art and all those things are different for us than they are for the rest of the created order, because God allows us to ponder things and decide to choose to think about things, and that changes what our bodies and our lives become.
3: I know you're a neurosurgeon, a psychologist or psychiatrist. What they're dealing with high levels of anxiety and depression in the culture right now, how does a person that wakes up already predisposed to kind of thinking fearfully of everything around them, right, structurally, how do they begin to rethink that when that's your pattern?
2: So the first thing is to realize that the research shows that a large percentage of the automatic things that we think and feel, so these thoughts that pop into our heads or these moods kind of come upon us, a large percentage of those are not based on anything that's real. They're just based on your brain trying to make sense out of the environment or out of your past experience. And so if you're used to feeling a certain way all the time, your brain will sort of wake you up feeling that way. But as soon as you learn that you can start to ponder things from a different perspective, and your brain will begin to reinforce what you're telling it to focus on, your mood will follow that. The psychology is very clear now. The people who learn to think more positively, again, not false positivity, but to think more realistically, that I have some control and some agency in what I feel and what my life turns out to be if I choose to renew my mind, like the Bible says. So I would say, if you're struggling with mood or affect, like, understand that you're not the victim of that. You don't have to respond to what your brain and your emotions are telling you. You can literally use your mind to control your brain from the top down and decide rather how you want to feel and begin to make that more real.
3: The Apostle Paul choosing to sing in jail.
2: Yeah.
3: That's an interesting thing, because you would think a Roman jail at that time was probably pretty bleak.
2: Yeah.
3: Dirty, you know, horrifically dirty. And yet, like Paul says, you know, in all your circumstances, you know, rejoice. Yeah. And you think of that in modern times, like, really, Paul? And we get upset if we don't have air conditioning.
2: That's right.
3: But in his context, he was trying to say something to us that really is in line with what you're saying about being content in all your circumstances, not letting your circumstances overcome your emotional well-being.
2: That's right.
3: Speak to that context of what you're saying and what Paul's trying to communicate to us.
2: Well, it turns out he was hinting at something that we know now from neuroscience, that when you can choose joy, when you can decide, again, selective attention, decide to think about one thing or from a different perspective than you feel obligated by your circumstances to feel, it's not hopeless positivity. It's not crazy. It's this decision to operate your mind and your brain in a way that's separate from your circumstances. And what we know from neuroscience now is, for if you look at anxiety, for example, the neurological switch in your brain that allows anxiety to happen and this fight or flight reflex happen starts in your hippocampus. And the hippocampus is a one-way switch, either between anxiety and fear or between gratitude and joy. Like, you can't be anxious and grateful at the same time. That's why Paul went in Philippians 4 and said, don't be anxious for anything, but in everything with gratitude and thanksgiving, present your request, and the peace of God will guard your heart. We know now that that happens in your hippocampus, and it's either or. You can't be anxious and be grateful at the same time. So the secret out of anxiety is to make yourself think of something for which you're grateful, to choose joy, to rejoice instead. That's what Paul was saying in the Roman prison. Like, in all your circumstances, rejoice, because that's going to guard your heart and your mind. You don't have to suffer. There's an old saying about the difference between suffering and adversity. Like, adversity is mandatory. Suffering is a choice. Huh. You don't have to suffer. You can choose a different train of thought.
3: You use the example of receiving a letter from the IRS that gives a Pavlovian kind of response. I would say it's been a while since I've had that letter, and I hope nobody's planning that letter for me. But speak to that moment when you get that letter that says, we need to audit you.
2: Yeah, so the point of this story is just that we've been taught, especially in this generation right now in the culture, we're supposed to honor our feelings and believe our heart and follow our truth and all these things that we're being taught. And I make the point that research actually suggests that a lot of the things that we feel don't reflect anything that's really happening. And the chemicals that create how you feel inside, anxiety, fear, anticipation, whatever, there's a small set of neurotransmitters that create all of those things that we can feel. And so I use the example of the letter to say that not everything you feel is a fact. It's a chemical event in your brain. So if you imagine going to the mailbox and you open it up and pull that letter out that says IRS on it, all of us have some sort of a physiological response to that.
3: If you're human.
2: If you're human. You see that letter and a few things happen to your body. The hair on the back of your neck stands up and your heart rate quickens and your breath gets faster and you feel something physiologically. Now I would ask you, is that fear because you're afraid that the letter contains notification that you're getting an audit or you have a big fine to pay or you did something wrong and they're going to put you in jail or something, right? Is it fear that you're feeling? Or have you been anticipating the refund that you need to make a house payment and you're excited? But just think for a second about fear and excitement. What do you feel in your body? Your hair stands up, your heart rate quickens, your breath quickens, your mouth gets dry, all that stuff. So that it's never been really the thing that has created what you're feeling. It's the story that you're telling yourself about what the feeling means. Right? The same set of chemicals are doing the same thing to your body. Now, in the book, I say this, go look at the envelope again, and now you realize it was addressed to your neighbor. It wasn't even your letter, right? So it was never true that there was danger or excitement available to you because it wasn't for you. And so until you open the letter and find out what's in it, the physiological response that you're having isn't true. It's about the story that you're telling in your head. And so if we can all learn that feelings aren't facts, then we can stop reacting to them automatically as if they are facts, and we can start gathering, being curious about them, gathering some data before we decide how to respond. How much better would our lives be if we just lived in that curiosity rather than believing everything we feel?
3: Well, again, know the truth, and the truth
2: will set you free.
3: Will set you free. I mean, it is so, it's almost plainly in sight, but we haven't seen it this clearly, right?
2: That's right.
3: Like, science is revealing God's truth.
2: That's right.
3: Which is so exciting, actually, in this moment where science and those that don't believe in God are trying to trumpet that somehow science is the God.
2: That's right.
3: And it's woefully inadequate, isn't it?
2: That's right. As you said earlier, you were alluding to Newton and Copernicus and Galileo and Kepler and all those early scientists. They created Western science and the scientific method for the purpose of helping people to learn a method of investigating what God has done and give him glory and be in awe of it. We know now how good awe is for our brain. We're supposed to be wondering and amazed at the things God did, right?
3: Wow.
2: And they actually put on the door of the lab at Cambridge University, where they later discovered DNA, Maxwell, when he was working out magnetism, inscribed on the archway of that door the verse Psalm 111 that says, greater the works of the Lord, they are to be delightful to those who ponder them. Mm. So like, science was created to expose faith and manifest faith.
0: Mm. 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
3: When you look at neuroplasticity, which is another element that you're talking about and the need for that, when we're young, our brains are soft and spongy, I guess. You can give me the medical definition. As we get older, it tends to become harder, literally. Our brains lose a bit of that plasticity. What does plasticity provide us as human beings made in the image of God?
2: Well, so actually, there's newer research that suggests it's not actually that cut and dry. So we don't actually ever get too old for this to work in our favor. The reason it feels that way is because, so neuroplasticity is this process that we've been describing of how brains disconnect old pathways and make new ones. That's the whole punchline, is that the brain is not stuck, it's not rigid, it's not hard, it's plastic, it's moldable, it's malleable. And that process by which it changes is called neuroplasticity. It's easier when you're a child because you don't have these decades of wires that have been put down and reinforced. The process works by reinforcing things over and over to automate them so you don't have to think about them as much. That frees up mental resources so your brain can do automated things and your mind can do things you want to think about actively. As we get older, we have to make decisions to change that wiring, and it's more difficult to overcome those years of automation. So as we get older, we have to sort of do it more diligently. When you're a child, it's just happening at a pace that's phenomenal. When you get older, that old automated pathway seems more insurmountable, but it's not. We can learn to overcome it.
3: We even talk in those idioms, I guess, or sayings like, children are like sponges.
2: Right.
3: They're soaking up information and data and details. It just seems like that, again, is how God created a young child, right? Just to absorb all this information.
2: Yeah.
3: Other things that we might say are like, you know, that person doesn't fall far from the tree.
0: You know,
3: behaviorally, like, well, his dad was an alcoholic or had some family issue. And then, one of the kids, two of the kids end up in that same spot. Speak to that linkage between, that saying where people say, the Daly family.
0: Mm-hmm.
3: You know what I'm saying?
2: Right, absolutely. It goes back to that epigenetic thing we talked about earlier, that we know now that the way you think about things is what drives these structural changes in your brain. The genetic set point of where you start comes from these epigenetic switches that happen even up to four generations before we're born. The problem is, as we're growing up, we don't know yet that we have this type of control over what our brains become, and we have been taught by our society that our brains are fixed and formed by our genetics and our upbringing. So you grow up in this environment, and before you ever think about it, you've automated those pathways for many years, and the society tells you, well, you're going to be like your family is because you inherited their genetics and you grew up in their worldview. And so by the time we're old enough to hear somebody say this on the radio, that you have some choice and some agency in this, a lot of those pathways have been automated for decades. And so again, as you're growing up, you don't know that you're absorbing worldview, and it's more about the environment in which you're raised than it is the fixed nature of the brain, because the brain's not actually ever been fixed. And so when you hear that, when somebody listening to our voices today hears, wait, I can change these things, I don't have to be like my dad, I don't have to be an alcoholic or an abuser just because he was, that's a setting free moment. That's a moment of declaration of saying, I can change the future for myself and my family as soon as I learn to think about my life in a different way.
3: But it takes making choices. Dr. Warren, we develop these patterns that you're talking about. Many counselors, they'll talk about, family of origin issues. If you lived under great stress or lived with dysfunctional parents that had addictions or something like that, there is a way that we, as children, begin to overcome those environments with resiliency, sometimes unhealthy ways of avoidance and things like that. But in marriage, as we grow up and we enter into marriage, we bring some of those features of how to interact with our spouse into the marriage. And it might sound something like this, every time she says that to me, it triggers this in me. Following that is really critical, rather than just moving on to the next disagreement or fight you might get into with your spouse. But in this context of neuroscience, how do we understand how that applies to our marriages to have a healthy, wonderful oneness that God really did create us for as a married husband and wife?
2: Yeah, that's really a really good thing to think about, because all of us sort of think that other people's behavior has an inherent ability to make us behave certain ways. But the truth is, you use the word trigger, it requires somebody to pull the trigger. Like an external event can't make me pull a trigger. So if you understand that the way you feel inside is built on your whole life and all the things that happened before you got into that marriage, and that the way your spouse behaves is built on their whole life, and you start looking at, I get to determine my response, and I don't need to let an automated feeling that I have built a story around determine what becomes true in my world or in my marriage or in my home. So once you understand that you actually have agency, that nobody else can actually make you feel or behave in a certain way, they can trigger a physiological response based on your past, but they can't actually pull the trigger on what you do or what you become. And so then that begins to put us in this driver's seat over, I have a mind that God has created and allows me to renew day by day with the Holy Spirit that's in charge of my brain. Once you understand that your mind actually turns your brain into what it is, and that's what your body becomes, then you start saying, wait, I can think ahead of situations where I know I tend to have a stressful moment with my spouse, and I can decide in advance what type of response I'm going to choose instead of letting that triggering feeling make me believe I am obligated to behave in a certain way. And then what will happen is, again, through these mirror neurons and all these other ways that we affect other people, your spouse will begin to change in response to how you're behaving differently now too. And so the path forward is to reject the pattern of the past and to decide we have control and agency over what the future can become. So that little bit of gap between stimulus and response allows you to have that power.
3: You know, what's so interesting to me, the elements, what I mean by that, the emotions that God gives us uniquely, this idea of humility, the ability to go to your spouse or to go to your child and say, I'm sorry. And the power of that to change their heart and their mind in that way. Isn't it interesting that God gives us that medical kit, if I could call it that, to be able to pull out something like humility to express to another person, which then it kind of evokes from them an acceptance, hopefully, and a forgiveness. And these things are all intertwined.
2: That's right.
3: Helping us.
2: That's right.
3: Oh, it's beautiful.
2: It is. It's a beautiful design, and we can engage with God's help, the design that He gave us. We don't have to do all that work on our own. But if you start to understand that you actually have a choice over how tomorrow looks, and it doesn't have to look like yesterday did, it starts to empower you with this feeling that God has given me a toolkit. If I can just learn how to operate it according to His design, my life can look very different than it has in the past.
3: You know, certainly those situations where you do have trauma, like a foster child or a bio child who is struggling. It can be either one. Then you move into just day in and day out parenting, and either the good or the ill we're causing our children. And then hearing you, Dr. Warren, about that mice study, that we are impacting our children in the human studies that you talked about, we're impacting our children, our grandchildren potentially, down the line, dependent upon our unbiblical responses, being fearful or anxious, or and how that can go to the next generations. In that context, what are a few practical steps that we can take to help the outcome of our future generations, those that come behind us?
2: I think it's incredibly important to set your intention of how you want to operate your mind-brain interface and how you want to operate your interactions with others early in the morning. This is why I love the morning quiet time so much. You have an opportunity to think ahead of times and events where you tend to be under stress, and when we're under stress is when we tend to make mistakes in the things that we say to our children, or, God forbid, things we do to our children. So if you think ahead, when we're late for school, I tend to yell, I tend to do this, I tend to say that. And then you think about the fact that you're not just dealing with your child in that moment, but that you're changing their potentially genetic structure that could affect their families in the future. Then you can say, wait, if every time we're in this situation, I say the same set of things that hurts my kid's heart, Instead, I'm going to prepare a different response and rehearse that. You'll begin to lay down wires, like we talked about earlier. You'll begin to change how your brain is anticipating that moment, which means that you're more likely to engage with the new behavior than the old. And you can literally start to change the dynamic of how you're interacting with your kids because you set your intention earlier in the day. So be aware that we tend to repeat actions and behaviors and words when we're under stress. And we do that because we weren't thinking ahead and preparing a different response. So I would say for parents, like, set some intentional time, get up a few minutes earlier, make some decisions, pray through the moments where you know you tend to step off the track and hurt your kids' feelings or get into a fight with your spouse or something, and set a different intention and then mentally rehearse it. Interestingly, your brain doesn't know the difference between something that's really happening and something that you're just ruminating or anticipating. So that means you can get, this is why athletes are able to visualize their performance and get better at it when they actually perform. So do that as a parent too. Visualize those interactions. See them getting better instead of worse. Believe that God's given you the neural hardware to make that change and make that change real. And then see your great-grandchildren having better lives because you made that choice. And you'll begin to change the dynamic of your family.
3: Man, I so enjoyed that visit with Dr. Lee Warren, and I'm sure there are so many different takeaways that can be of help to you from this discussion. A good place to start is by asking us for a copy of his book, The Life-Changing Art of Self-Brain Surgery. And for a gift of any amount to Focus on the Family, we'll be happy to send that to you as our way of saying thank you for being part of the ministry. And let me say how grateful we really are for your support. We're coming up on 50 years of ministry. And it's amazing to see the work that God has done in people's lives over the years because of your generosity. Maybe your parents raised you on Focus on the Family. I hear that so often. And, of course, leaned into the help that we offer. Or maybe you're listening for the first time. Welcome. We're here to serve you and your family, hopefully for the next many decades together, and provide those timely resources to help meet your needs. And if you're struggling in marriage, or parenting, or you've suffered trauma, as talked about with Dr. Lee Warren today, there is hope for you. Contact Focus on the Family and set up a free counseling appointment on the phone, and you'll receive a call back soon from a caring Christian counselor.
0: 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Thanks for joining us today for Focus on the Family with Jim Daly. I'm John Fuller, inviting you back as we once more help you and your family thrive in Christ.
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6: Iran claims it has fired on another U.S. vessel. I'm Jack Callahan, Fox News. The target, an unmanned vessel entering the Strait of Hormuz, but the U.S. military has not confirmed that. But CENTCOM says it struck three Iranian oil tankers yesterday after Iran launched ballistic missiles toward U.S. Navy warships.
7: The U.S. military striking three Iranian oil tankers after Iran launched ballistic missiles towards an American aircraft carrier and destroyer. CENTCOM says there's no damage to the U.S. ships and no service members are injured. The U.S. military says the tankers are part of a shadow network helping to fund Iran's powerful Revolutionary Guard. Iran claims it struck six vessels in response.
6: Fox's Chanley Painter, Iran claims it struck that unmanned U.S. vessel trying to enter the Strait of Hormuz today. President Trump's political operation is making its first major midterm spending move, backing Republican Ken Paxton in the tight Texas Senate race.
8: President Trump indicated on Friday he was planning to allocate $400 to $500 million from his MAGA Inc. super PAC for Republicans in the midterms. Well, now he's pouring $10 million from his massive war chest to boost Texas Attorney General Ken Paxton. The money will go toward digital and TV ads across the state. The move highlights the GOP urgency in the Texas Senate race. No Democrat has won a statewide office in Texas in more than three decades, but polls show Paxton is slightly lagging behind his Democratic opponent, James Tallarico. A University of Texas and Texas Politics Project poll shows Tallarico leading Paxton 42 to 39%.
6: Fox's Madeline Rivera, Tallarico's campaign accuses billionaire-backed dark money groups of lying about him. On the small island nation of Cape Verde off the coast of Africa, a bus accident has killed at least 25 people, most of them teenagers. 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
6: Nearly 300 people in North Carolina may have been exposed to rabies, and health officials there say the source is raising eyebrows. Fox's Roger Stern explains.
21: The rabies came from a traveling petting zoo. It seems a rabid skunk or fox got into the zoo, infecting some of its baby goats. Then at 8 separate events beginning late July, visitors were exposed to the goats, often through petting, and are at risk of getting rabies just from the saliva of the animals. There doesn't have to be a bite. More than 300 people in North Carolina have now gotten rabies shots to protect themselves from the potentially fatal viral infection. We don't know how many of those shots were from the zoo exposure. Roger Stern, Fox News.
6: It took 82 years, but the remains of a missing World War II airman from California have been identified.
22: Army Air Force Sergeant Adolf P. Aguirre was 21 years old when his B-24 bomber was shot down over Italy on August 16, 1943. The U.S. Army reopened his case in 2021 involving remains previously recovered in Italy. In May of 2022, the U.S. Army Human Resources Command at Fort Knox, Kentucky, asked his cousin, Juan Aguirre, for a DNA sample. The remains were exhumed from a cemetery in Naples and brought to a U.S. laboratory. Juan's son, Julian, also provided an additional DNA sample. Aguirre's family received confirmation in May that Aguirre's remains had been positively identified. He'll be laid to rest beside his parents. Deborah Valentine, Fox News.
6: Two remarkable rescues in Nepal 10 days after those devastating floods. A Chinese worker pulled alive from a hydropower tunnel while a woman was rescued from a damaged home in separate operations. At least 1,300 people died in the flooding. Thousands are still missing. I'm Jack Callahan, and this is Fox News.
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23: The addition of some cloud cover throughout the day and a slight chance at scattered storms into Sunday afternoon and night will keep high temperatures out of the upper 90s for a change. Not quite hot and humid enough for a heat advisory, though it will still feel close to 100 degrees in the heat of the day, with a southeast wind only at 5 to 10 miles per hour. And just a bit hotter again for Labor Day, too. From the 1011 Severe Weather Center, I'm meteorologist Jessica Blum.
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0: The AI trust gap. I'm Gordon Deal with Nicole Murray. Thanks for spending part of your weekend with us. Here's what's coming up this hour.
25: New polling finds young adults distrust today's tech leaders. What can be done to gain that trust?
0: On the personal finance front, does it make sense to tap retirement accounts to pay off a last bit of credit card debt?
25: With our lives full of digital experiences, more of us are turning to what's called counterbalancing. We'll explain what it means.
3: And the frenetic competition in Maryland, known as speed docking.
1: It started in 1971 in Crisfield, Maryland, and that was the first competition. And my understanding is it grew out of, you know, these boaters, sort of workmen, basically, working watermen, debating who had, you know, better docking skills. And so they decided to have a contest. And here we are 50-some years later, and, you know, they're still at it.
3: Scott Calvert at the Wall Street Journal on the spectacle that's akin to NASCAR on the water. The technology industry's enormous investment in artificial intelligence is colliding with a growing trust problem among younger adults. So says tech analyst Rob Enderle, writing for TechNewsWorld.com. Rob, what about this new polling?
13: Well, so this is a CNBC Generation Lab poll of about 1,000 Americans ages 18 to 34. And these folks really don't trust tech executives. With the Palantir CEO Alex Karp at 81% distrust rating, which means, you know, 8 out of 10 people distrust him. And Peter Thiel at 79%, Mark Zuckerberg at 71%, Elon Musk at 70%. You know, I would have placed Elon Musk higher. Sam Altman at 69%. One of the AI CEOs. And the one that actually did the best was Microsoft CEO Satya Nadella, who was at 35% distrust, which kind of funny because we've gone back, I think, a couple decades. Microsoft probably would have led this, and the others wouldn't have even made the list. It creates a fairly significant problem when most of the youth seems to distrust the people that are running these tech companies, because what it's going to mean is these guys aren't going to want to work for tech companies.
3: Yeah.
13: They're not going to want to buy tech company products.
3: What's at the heart of the distrust, Rob?
13: Well, I think AI is kind of the heart of this. These kids see AI come, well, kids and young adults see AI coming and taking away their job opportunity, and they're not excited about data centers taking away their water and their power. So they increasingly believe that these AI executives are working against their best interest.
3: So the cost of this trust gap could be what?
13: Well, people not wanting to go to work for these companies, people not wanting to buy these companies' products, not wanting to invest in these companies, that it would have an increasing impact on the valuation of the firms, the ability of the firms to develop products, and the revenue potential for the firm. So across the board, this isn't good for these tech firms, who are almost all high flyers. Kind of supports the argument that we're on an AI bubble that is pretty dynamic at the moment, because you've got these massive valuations, and then on the other hand, you've got these major concerns about artificial intelligence, and these two things can't both be true for very long. They're gonna conflict.
3: All right. We're speaking with Rob Enderle, founder and principal analyst at the Enderle Group. He's written a piece for TechNewsWorld.com called AI Trust Gap with Young Adults Could Carry a High Cost. How do leaders of these firms then either build or rebuild the trust?
13: You've got to start looking like they're doing good stuff. I mean, that's it. They keep popping up in news articles where the AI's jumped the rails and done damage or taken away jobs, or cause data center catastrophic issues, including poisoning the water. They've got to start doing good stuff. So going into an area and then talk about maybe clearing up a Superfund site and put the data center on a Superfund site and then clear it up. Superfund sites are sites that have been badly contaminated. They're too expensive to clean up. Well, these guys can go in and as part of the data center build, clean up the site, do something good. Start looking for ways to create more water, more clean water, put in desalinization plants, fund desalinization plants, and generally do stuff that looks beneficial. Showcase how AI can help cities be more efficient, get more stuff done, provide cities with AI services for free as a way to offset some of the costs that they incur. But fundamentally, actually have a part of what they're doing be doing good for the community, so they don't just come in like a bunch of Viking raiders and pillagers and have people concerned that their wives and kids aren't safe. They've got to go in and be part of the solution as opposed to being the total problem.
2: So are these companies being held back currently, you think, by this distrust, or not quite yet?
13: I think we're seeing that certainly with regard to data centers. They're having a heck of a time getting data center approvals right now. And in Texas in particular, there is a huge disconnect between the government leadership and the population who doesn't want these data centers and the leadership that did. Well, that seems to be changing, though. The governor of Texas just came out and said, well, we're not going to do any more data centers then. And he'd been pro-data center up to that point. So it's having an adverse impact on the growth potential of these AI firms at the beginning, and eventually it may wipe a bunch of them out.
2: Thanks, Rob. Rob Enderle, founder and principal analyst at The Enderle Group. Coming up next on This Weekend, prepping your car for a Labor Day road trip.

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0: 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Ready for the weekend? We're here to get it started. This weekend with Gordon Deal.
2: Hey, glad you're with us. Hitting the road for Labor Day weekend, along with tens of millions of other drivers, being prepared for a road trip can save you lots of time and money. AAA says it responded to more than 400,000 roadside assistance calls last Labor Day weekend. Tips from John Paul, known as the car doctor at AAA. John, help us out.
3: You know, when it comes down to road service calls, some of the most popular calls we get are flat tires and dead batteries. So it's always a good idea to put an emergency kit together. That could be anything from gloves and a flashlight to warning triangles to a portable air compressor and a portable jump start box. You can buy these things now pretty inexpensively. Some are combined together so you can jump start your own car without having to use jumper cables and trying to find a friend. But over Labor Day weekend, it's kind of interesting. There's going to be about 40 million people traveling, but statistically, about 400,000 of those are going to break down over the Labor Day weekend. So a little bit of preparation ahead of time is always a good idea.
2: It's interesting because those items you mentioned, like, you don't have to carry them around every day. But if you're doing 250 miles back and forth this Labor Day weekend, maybe it's a good idea to just toss them in the car.
3: It is. And in our family cars, we actually have like a little gym bag, and it has gloves and some basic hand tools and some flares and again that portable air compressor, portable jump start box. It doesn't take up any room. Put it in there, throw a first aid kit in with it, and you're good to go in case you need it. Like a good Boy Scout, you always sort of plan for the worst and hope for the best.
2: Yeah. How do you manage say hybrids these days? I'm not much of an under the hood car guy. So with regards to, like you mentioned before, jumper cables or these portable jumpers, what do you do with like a hybrid or an electric? Are you out of luck?
3: Well, almost every hybrid or electric, with very few exceptions, still has a 12-volt battery. And the 12-volt battery is what turns everything on. So whether you have an older hybrid like a Prius or something new like a Tesla, it still relies on that 12-volt battery to wake the car up. So if that 12-volt battery goes dead, your car's not going to do anything. So again, a basic jump start, just like you've done for the last 40 years, and it will typically get your hybrid going.
2: How difficult is it these days, too, for those types of cars which don't carry spare tires?
3: That is one of those challenges that we face at AAA all the time. There is about 120 different makes and models of cars that may not have a spare tire. And we hate that. We would love to see every car have a spare tire, because if you get a flat by the side of the road and that tire is unusable, that turns into a tow, which is inconvenient for you. We would much rather come out, put your spare tire on, and get you on your way. So we love the idea of spare tires in vehicles. We miss them when they're not there. And it turns a simple road service call into a tow. And again, if you have a family of five with you, you're not going to put them in a tow truck. You're going to call Uber or Lyft to have them picked up, and it becomes more complicated. So for people that plan long-distance trips, and a lot of plug-in hybrids and most electric vehicles do not have spare tires, and you can buy spare tire kits, sort of a universal spare tire with a jack and a lug wrench. If I was planning a cross-country trip New York to Florida or something, I would definitely want to have a spare tire in my car.
2: Yeah. We're speaking with John Paul. He's the

0: our doctor at AAA, and we're talking about Labor Day road tripping. If we need to call AAA or service like yours, it's possible we get you or perhaps a contractor acting for you?
1: It could be either way. We have, over the years, we have replaced our contractor network to a certain extent with our own employees, our own trucks, and we've done some pretty unique things. For instance, within the Northeast market now, we have about 45 Ford Lightning pickup trucks, fully electric pickup trucks, that are going out and doing things like battery service, but they're also able to go out and charge up an electric car by the roadside. So if you had an electric car that ran out of electricity, one of these Ford Lightning trucks could come, stay with you for half an hour, put a little bit more electricity into your battery bank, and get you on your way. So we're looking at all kinds of different things, even to the point where, in a lot of cases, we're eliminating diesel-powered vehicles and going to gasoline vehicles because they're just cleaner vehicles and better for the environment.
0: Wow. Is it standard that the tow truck driver would give you a lift, or is it up to the driver to determine who he or she may or may not take?
1: Typically, a tow truck driver will always take one or two people with you. Keep in mind, they're generally just regular cab-style trucks, so you can only put so many people in them. But we will never leave anybody by the side of the road. If it's a family, we'll try to make arrangements for some sort of transportation to get them out of harm's way, absolutely. But in most cases, yeah, we'll try to put a couple people in the tow truck and get them in their car to a place of safety.
0: Thanks, John. John Paul, the car doctor at AAA. Coming up next on This Weekend, tapping retirement funds to pay off credit card debt.

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13: Glad you're with us. Hope your holiday weekend's off to a good start. Paying off that last bit of credit card debt with retirement funds can be tempting, but is it the best money move to make? Here's this weekend's Nicole Murray.
14: Today, talking about credit card debt. Here to discuss, Market Watch reporter Aditi Srikant. So I know someone wrote into you asking about withdrawing money from their retirement account to pay off debt. Can you explain the situation in a bit more detail?
15: Sure. This person has about $1,000 worth of credit card debt. It sounds like it's their last bit of debt and they really want to knock it out. And they found out about this kind of loophole where you can withdraw up to $1,000 from your retirement account penalty free. And they're wondering if it's a terrible idea to do that just to get rid of that last bit of debt.
14: So what advice did you give them?
15: So blanket rule, do not withdraw from your retirement account. That money is there for a reason. You really don't want to start treating your retirement account like this cash reserve that you can access anytime you're in a bit of a pinch. So that's what I think, and I think that would be the advice from most financial professionals.
14: Now, I know the term emergency expense withdrawal has gotten mentioned a few times here. What is that and what qualifies as an emergency?
15: So under the Secure 2.0 guidelines, The IRS sees an emergency personal expense as an unforeseeable or immediate financial need relating to necessary personal or family emergency expenses. You know, the guidelines are pretty vague and broad, I think, by design. And you also self-certify that this is an emergency. So no one really checks whether, you know, what you're taking the money out for. However, the stuff listed by the IRS has more to do with medical expenses, disaster, you know, if your home floods, things like that. So credit card debt probably wouldn't fall within the parameters they're mentioning. However, once again, you self-certify. No one's really checking on this. So that's just something to think about if you want to take this money out penalty-free. You know, be aware of the guidelines.
14: And I know you mentioned it briefly a few seconds ago, but what would you say is the biggest reason to not withdraw from your retirement account?
15: So the obvious cons are like you're losing out on compound interest, right? So you're not just reducing the amount of money in the account now, you're missing out on any future investment growth. And the money is taxable. So even if the penalty is waived, the money is taxable. The biggest reason is that you just do not want to form this habit of thinking that your retirement account is, you know, this pot of money you can pull from anytime you are in a financial pickle or you're under distress. Like, that money really should be for you when you're retired. And I think it's really easy to forget that when you're young. I think we all have trouble thinking so far ahead into the future. But really, like, you know, your retirement account and respecting the fact that you aren't supposed to touch it is an act of kindness towards your future self. Think about, you know, try to visualize yourself older and not working and what kind of life you want to live when you're, you know, 70 plus. And that might make you think twice before you withdraw from this account.
14: So for someone who does have debt, how would you suggest they go about paying it off without withdrawing from retirement accounts?
15: So I actually like to break this down into a daily expense. Let's say this person, I break down this math in the article. Let's say they want to pay off this $1,000 in about 3 months. That means they need to allocate about $11 a day to pay it down. That's about $77 a week. What tweaks can you make to your spending that will free up $77 a week? I feel like that's a much more digestible way to think about debt, rather than a lump sum you want to pay off as quickly as possible. You know, break it down, because if I had to guess, a lot of people could curb $77 worth of expenses. That seems more manageable. That's easier to metabolize. You know, go through your budget, look line by line. What are you spending on groceries? What are you spending on nights out? What are you some people, you know, go really crazy with online shopping, thinking, oh, I stayed home for the night. That's saving money, and they're online buying whatever. So just really look at your budget, look at your last bank statements, and go line through line and see where you can free up some cash.
13: 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Coming up next on This Weekend, in pursuit of a counterbalance.

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2: I'm Ted Lindner. The U.S. military says it struck 3 Iranian oil tankers after Iran launched ballistic missiles towards 2 U.S. Navy ships.
3: The U.S. military striking 3 Iranian oil tankers after Iran launched ballistic missiles towards an American aircraft carrier and destroyer. CENTCOM says there's no damage to the U.S. ships and no service members are injured. The U.S. military says the tankers are part of a shadow network helping to fund Iran's powerful Revolutionary Guard. Iran claims it struck 6 vessels in response.
2: Fox's Chanley Painter and U.S. Envoys Steve Witkoff and Jared Kushner meeting with Ukrainian President Zelensky in Kyiv amid a push for peace with Russia, a day after the envoys met with Russia's president in Moscow.
4: No breakthroughs were announced, but Putin's foreign policy advisor called the talks constructive and useful.
2: Fox's Jill Nato. 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
5: KLIN weather brought to you by Bryant Air Conditioning, Heating, Electrical, and Plumbing.
6: The addition of some cloud cover throughout the day and a slight chance at scattered storms into Sunday afternoon and night will keep high temperatures out of the upper 90s for a change. Not quite hot and humid enough for a heat advisory, though it will still feel close to 100 degrees in the heat of the day, with a southeast wind only at 5 to 10 miles per hour. And just a bit hotter again for Labor Day, too. From the 1011 Severe Weather Center, I'm meteorologist Jessica Blum.
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15: Thanks for spending part of your weekend with us. Gordon Deal with Nicole Murray. Coming up this half hour, more office criticism for Gen Z workers. Plus, how to dock a boat in 20 seconds. And an Australian shepherd sets a fun record. We'll have that story in about 20 minutes. You may recall that Madonna once sang about living in a material world. Now it's a digital world. But many of us want the opposite, known as counterbalancing. Here's consumer analyst Regina Lewis. Regina, explain.
16: Well, with so much digital experience, we're seeking the opposite. Analog is in, and there's a reason. digital abundance is increasing the value of physical and even deliberately imperfect experiences. And if you think about it, this is why it makes sense. Technology removes friction. Now consumers want some of it back.
17: Mm. All right. So give an example, the friction we're missing, for example, and then that we want back.
16: Well, it's the notion of balancing high tech and high touch. So as technology takes the friction out, people look to offset what it enables. So AI is a big accelerant in the dynamic. The better, faster, smarter it gets, the scarcer, and then by extension, more valuable physical presence, being there in person, effort, which is interesting, and experiences become. So adding, not subtracting friction becomes part of the value equation. What does that look like if it was virtual? The counterbalancing framework means now we want it to be physical. If it was convenient, now we're seeking ritual and effort. And if it was perfect, suddenly imperfect is in because it's more authentic.
17: Man. All right. So this is like it's analog, right? I think you said analog is in.
16: Yeah, analog is in, and skill is emerging as a modern status symbol. So pottery, sewing, needlepoint, woodworking, baking, gardening, repairing what's broken. Anything that deliberately reintroduces effort. So example, my nephew bought a motorcycle for $350 on Facebook Marketplace. It doesn't have a seat. He's a recent college graduate. He's fixing it himself, okay. Right? But it's the process and the tinkering that is really interesting. Even something like we put all of our lives in the cloud now, and people are putting them back on paper, old-fashioned scrapbooking. Even the traditional film cameras are making a resurgence. Michael's, the giant craft store, had a creativity trend report I just looked at, and it really does indicate a cultural shift. Consumers are no longer just crafting as a hobby, but they're using the tactile analog activities to reclaim their time and identity in an automated world.
17: Very cool. We're speaking with Regina Lewis, consumer analyst, and we're talking about counterbalancing. Because we need a little friction in our lives. I thought it was interesting in some of your notes here, you referenced, say, digital listening in exchange for, say, these vinyl listening bars. What are they?
16: Yeah, it's interesting. So music streaming, you can get any song anytime, as you well know. So vinyl records are, they're back too. Why? Because they take effort to play. So new, not just, you know, the secondhand vinyl record revenue topped $1 billion in 2025. That's the 19th straight year of growth. A telling example is the Gunter Hotel in San Antonio. They actually have, talk about a job title, a vinyl ambassador. And they are the concierge, if you will, of a 1,000-plus record library. And every guest room in the hotel has its own record player. And about 300 albums a day, about one per room, are checked out. Kind of neat and a real sign of the times.
17: Thanks, Regina. Regina Lewis, consumer analyst. Coming up next on This Weekend, Gen Z beat up again for a lack of office skills.

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0: Thanks for spending time with us. Every generation of new grads is told by an older generation that it doesn't know how to work. Gen Z apparently has it especially rough. So says Amanda Hoover, senior correspondent at Business Insider. Amanda, what have you found?
1: Yeah, I think we've been hearing various iterations of this and even that term showing up in news articles and things that big bosses are saying in recent years, really since post-pandemic, and as we're seeing Gen Z enter the workforce, people saying that this group of graduates isn't ready to work in an office. They're not professional. They don't communicate well. They don't have the skills that they need to work in the office. I kept hearing this over and over, though, and really thinking that doesn't sound that different from the way that my generation, I'm a millennial, was spoken about. And I have to imagine that maybe it's come up in past generations as well. So kind of took a look at the story about this idea of workplace readiness, and has anyone ever really showed up to their first job, particularly like an office job, ready to be there?
0: Yeah, it's interesting because you did say that each generation unlocks a new stigma upon entering the workplace. Mm-hmm. Give examples for that, because you even touched on the silent generation.
1: Right. I mean, I think there was millennials were entitled and had gotten too many ribbons and then didn't know how to fail at anything. That was kind of the perception. That we had the slacker stereotype among Gen X and all the grunge music and things that came of that era. And if you really go back to like baby boomers, we think that these were hippies.
0: So somebody almost sounding exasperated in your story said something along the lines of, can we have schools please focus on developing skills rather than trying to impart this traditional academia?
1: Yes, and I think that is not a new argument. I think there was also this big focus on STEM skills that we saw in the 2010s, and that learning to code would unlock a lifetime of job security and riches for you. And now we see that AI has really upended that. And what I've been hearing from employers and experts in this and people in college leadership positions over the past year is that critical thinking and humanities degrees are really regaining a value, but we've had fewer people pursue them over the last 15 years and more people pursue STEM degrees. So there's this complicated thing of jobs want people to have skills, but that doesn't necessarily mean operating Excel or sending emails in the right format and etiquette. They're often talking about communication, teamwork, critical thinking, and the development of that can look a lot different than the practice of it in the workplace.
0: So I get the sense then it doesn't necessarily sound like there's cause for concern here. This is just a phase that this particular group of workers is going through, and we'll eventually train them and move along.
1: There are some differences happening when I spoke to people that have looked at this or dealt with different generations of college students. I'm hearing from professors that college freshmen are showing up with less experience, you know, outside of academic settings.
0: Thanks, Amanda. Amanda Hoover, senior correspondent at Business Insider. Coming up next on This Weekend, NASCAR on the water.

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1: Today I'm going to help parents translate teen slang. 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
7: Glad to be with us. Competitive boat docking is the hottest sport you've likely never heard of. Scott Calvert, reporter at the Wall Street Journal, says it's popular on the waterways of coastal Maryland. He went to one in Pocomoke City. Scott, how's it work?
8: So the way it works is you have a number of boat captains and they take turns doing this. And so the way it works is they will sort of rev their boat and go really fast down across the water. And then when they get to the slip, they kind of make a hard turn and they throw the boat into reverse. And as the boat is coming into the slip, they throw these hoops that look like hula hoops over the pilings. And whoever does that fastest wins.
7: So this has been around a long time, and I did not realize this. There's some history here.
8: Yeah, I didn't realize it either, and I'm from Maryland. But basically, it started in 1971 in Crisfield, Maryland, and that was the first competition. And my understanding is it grew out of, you know, these boaters sort of workmen, basically, working watermen, debating who had, you know, better docking skills. And so they decided to have a contest. And here we are 50-some years later, and, you know, they're still at it.
7: Can we be honest and just say most folks are gathering so they can see mashups, collisions, some sort of mild disaster.
8: That's part of it. You know, people talk about this as like, you know, NASCAR on the water with a little bit of a monster truck energy thrown in, because there always is the risk for a smash up, because when the boats are backing up, it is not uncommon for them to bump a piling, and sometimes they will knock the piling over entirely. There was one boating captain who told me he did indeed once hit a tiki bar, which he said was not good. And sometimes these boats get damaged. You know, if they come into the dock, you know, too fast, there have been instances of sterns cracking, and you know, those can be pretty expensive repairs. But there's no question that that's part of the drama, right? It's the excitement, it's the speed with which they do it, it's sort of the bravado and all of that. But there's definitely, you know, a little bit of they might crash kind of thing.
7: Jeez, we're speaking with Scott Calvert, reporter at the Wall Street Journal. His story is called "How to Dock a Boat in 20 Seconds Without Taking Out a Tiki Bar," and he looked at these competitive boat docking events. How often are they held, and is there like prize money at stake?
8: Yeah, well, there's more than a dozen of them all around the bay, and one thing to point out is that these are not fancy boats. These are not cabin cruisers or speed boats. These are working boats, and a lot of the captains, they actually will crab, you know, do commercial crabbing in the same boat that they race in, and you know, nobody says they're getting rich off of this. The way it often works is they will get a flat fee, everybody, for showing up. So like in the one that I went to, everyone got $2,000 just to be there. And partly that accounts for the fact that it can be expensive just getting there. Like some of these guys will spend $800 on fuel just to get there, right? And so really what this is mostly about is bragging rights and just sort of the sense of, hey, I beat you, I did it faster than you.
7: By the way, it's possible you may lose to a 12-year-old girl.
8: Yeah. Well, what's interesting is there's a girl named Peyton Reese. She is 12 years old, and she is in this circuit, and she has a 36-foot boat, you know, that she does, and she's pretty good. In fact, when I was there, when I was in Pocomoke City, Maryland, on Saturday for that event, she won first place in the singles in the medium boat category. So you know, so she told me she has 10 trophies now to her name, which is not bad for being 12.
7: How about that? Boy, what are the factors you have to consider here when you're competing? Wind could be an issue, I guess.
8: Yeah, there can be wind, there can be tides. In some cases, like where I was, there's the current to think about, you know, and all of those things. And one of the interesting things is that, you know, these captains, even the ones who've been doing it for since the 1990s, they tell me they get really nervous beforehand, like big time butterflies. But then once the air horn sounds and they go, it's like it's go time, and they're just totally in a zone and kind of don't hear they kind of tune the crowd out and all of that, because they've really got to be on their game. It's not just driving the boat, it's also tossing those hoops, because you can do the best job with the boat driving, but if you miss the hoops, you know, it's game over.
7: Thanks, Scott. Scott Calvert, reporter at the Wall Street Journal. Coming up next on This Weekend, the dog who set an impressive record.
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7: Thanks for being with us. A dog trainer named Jennifer Fraser began teaching her Australian Shepherd to jump onto her back a few years ago. Fraser rewarded her dog named Chardonnay with a treat or her favorite toy each time she succeeded. But the Washington Post says a payoff for the training came in June when Fraser decided the four-year-old pup would try for a world record for the most jumps between people by a dog in 1 minute. At a baseball park in Alberta, 56 people made a straight line and bent over so their backs were flat. Chardonnay, who weighs 37 pounds, hopped onto the first person's back and just kept going. By the time her feet touched the field again, she had raced across each person, finishing in about 16 seconds. Chardonnay hopped into Fraser's arms and celebrated. Guinness World Records announced the achievement on social media last Sunday, but Fraser thinks Chardonnay could jump across more than 100 people in a minute and plans to start new training. That'll do it for this hour. For Nicole Murray, I'm Gordon Deal. Thanks for listening to This Weekend.

0: sudden drop in blood pressure, bleeding, and even death. You can get a vaccine for it. It's two shots a few months apart. But the World Health Organization says the vaccine alone won't lower the number of cases where it's most common, suggesting people also need to prevent mosquito bites and manage mosquito populations. For more health news, go to foxnewshealth.com. House Call for Health. I'm Lisa Brady, Fox News.
1: I'm Gianna Gelosi with your Fox True Crime Minute. More than a dozen Penn State frat brothers were busted for running a complex cocaine trafficking ring out of two separate fraternities that allegedly forced young pledges to cut and bag the drugs that were then sold to students. The Pennsylvania Office of Attorney General says the cocaine was cut and packaged primarily at the Delta Upsilon and Sigma Chi fraternity houses before it was distributed mostly to other Penn State students. Two former students, Agostino Abatiello and Thomas Robinson, are accused of being the main suppliers making regular trips from Philadelphia and New York. Four of those charged are current Penn State students. Nine are alumni. The 14th defendant is the father of a student. He's accused of trying to conceal evidence and obstruct the investigation. Penn State has since suspended Delta Upsilon while it investigates the frat and said Sigma Chi is not recognized by the university and operates outside of its supervision. There's more on this story at foxnews.com or subscribe to the Fox True Crime Podcast. I'm Gianna Gelosi with your Fox True Crime Minute.
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3: Legendary tennis champion Arthur Ashe was the first African-American player to compete professionally in tennis. In leading UCLA to the NCAA title in 1965, he created a tennis program for inner cities in 1968 and was the USLTA amateur champ and won the first U.S. Open at Forest Hills, being ranked co-number one with Rod Laver in that year.
4: This is still one of the Grand Slam titles, and now Muscles is the only player who won the Grand Slam this year. After a day of rest yesterday, he was pretty tough today, and I look forward to playing him again because for this year we're all square. I think I beat him about a month and a half ago in Detroit under poor lights. So here's hoping we meet in the final of Forest Hills on my turf. So I'll see you in September.
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1: pitch on the way, swings and hammers this one, deep right field, and it is a towering drive that's out of here.
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2: News. I'm Jack Callahan. Iran claims it has struck an unmanned U.S. vessel near the entrance to the Strait of Hormuz. Following the U.S. airstrikes on three Iranian oil tankers yesterday in response to Iranian missiles lobbed at two U.S. warships.
3: CENTCOM Commander Admiral Brad Cooper saying in a statement, "Let the message to the IRGC be clear. If you shoot at two of our ships, we will impose an even higher economic cost."
2: Fox's Trey Yingst, U.S. Envoy Steve Witkoff and Jared Kushner are in Kyiv to meet with Ukraine's President Zelensky today. Amid the new push for peace with Russia, a day after the envoys met with Russia's president in Moscow.
4: No breakthroughs were announced, but Putin's foreign policy advisor called the talks constructive and useful.
2: It's Fox's Jill Nato. The two sides have temporarily suspended attacks on the other's capital. 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
5: The addition of some cloud cover throughout the day and a slight chance at scattered storms into Sunday afternoon and night will keep high temperatures out of the upper 90s for a change. Not quite hot and humid enough for a heat advisory, though it will still feel close to 100 degrees in the heat of the day, with a southeast wind only at 5 to 10 miles per hour. And just a bit hotter again for Labor Day, too. From the 1011 Severe Weather Center, I'm meteorologist Jessica Blum.
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20: President Trump followed through on Tuesday with a threat of escalation by launching heavy retaliatory strikes against Iranian targets near the Strait of Hormuz. Meanwhile, back at home, a summer of primary upsets is expanding the battle for the Democratic Party ahead of November. In Michigan, there is no love lost between Vice President J.D. Vance and Democratic Senate nominee Abdul El-Sayed.
21: I find the guy is a bit of a joke. He's always talking about my wife, my grandmother, various people in my family. It's like, dude, if you want to attack me, like, feel free to attack me. I'm the Vice President of the United States. But, like, I don't know who his wife is. I'm sure she's a lovely person. Just keep families out of this stuff.
20: This comes as rising momentum for progressive and DSA-backed candidates continues to raise concerns for both Democratic establishment leaders and Republicans. We'll start there with our panel, Democratic strategist, Fox News contributor Richard Fowler, Republican strategist, co-founder of South and Hill Strategies, Colin Reed, and Fox News chief congressional correspondent, Chad Pergram. All right, Colin, let me start with you, because the criticism is Republicans are focusing so much on El-Sayed and so much on DSA that they're actually fueling fundraising and attention before the general election.
22: Well, the Michigan Senate race was always going to be a marquee Senate race even before the rise of El-Sayed, because it's one of those seats that if the Republicans are able to flip it, it's one of the few seats that if a blue seat that can become red, the Senate map and the Democrats' path to 51 becomes that much harder. But you're right. It's taken on outsized attention in especially the last 4 weeks since El-Sayed won his primary nomination. And look, this is really simple, Brett. If this race in Michigan is about El-Sayed, it's a good spot for the Republicans to be in. If it becomes a referendum on the administration and Donald Trump, and that by the way holds writ large in all these other races as well, it's going to be a tough night for Republicans. And El-Sayed, over the last 4 weeks since becoming his party's nominee, has shown no ability to be able to put forward a general election primary message. He's still talking about and unable to distance himself from Hassan Piker for whatever reason, probably because large parts of his base support him. And I think that's a big reason why the Fox poll last month showed him losing in the polls. So look, El-Sayed's a flawed candidate, and finally, he's also someone whose policies have a way of infecting the entire party and becoming a pox on the entire House that other candidates, Republican candidates, can run against.
20: Okay, Richard, your take on the focus and kind of the split in the Democratic Party.
23: One, thanks for having me, too. I hear Colin's analysis on this. I'm not sure I necessarily agree, and no shocker there. But I think if you're talking about El-Sayed and you're not talking about Mike Rogers and what he wants to do for the state of Michigan, I think that's indeed problematic for Republicans in this moment. And I think the same goes for Florida. If you're talking about Angie Nixon and you're not talking about her opponent, if you're talking about James Tallarico and you're not talking about Ken Paxton, because then the juxtaposition becomes Angie Nixon, Tallarico and El-Sayed versus President Donald Trump, and where you started this show, Brett. It's about that and this quagmire in Iran and America not being able to get its way out. And these three candidates talking about what's happening here at home, the rise in cost of gas, the rise in cost of rent, the rise in cost of grocery prices, and the president not talking about that. And I think that paints a very, very bad picture for Republicans as we get closer and closer to this midterm elections. What is the contrast? A war in Iran or a group of candidates talking about issues at kitchen tables?
20: All right, Chad, with all the politics happening ahead of the midterms, meantime, there's stuff that has to get done. And what is going to get done prior to the midterms in November on Capitol Hill?
1: Well, not a lot. And the House of Representatives has just gotten the one thing done that they had to get done. And that is to align with the Senate on an interim spending bill to fund the government through December 11th. You know, there was a point over the summer where I think a lot of political handicappers on Capitol Hill would think that we were at a 90th percentile of the chance of government shutdown this fall. They've erased that. They basically passed a bill to keep the government open with no new spending through December 11th. And I think that the hurt was on both sides from last year, regardless of who was to blame, to just get that done. I mean, the House passed a partisan spending bill in the summer back in July. But then in early August, the Senate passed a bipartisan bill with more than 90 votes. And then they passed it with more than, 370 votes in the House of Representatives. So that's pretty significant, the fact that there's not going to be a government shutdown. The big question right now on Capitol Hill is just how long is the House of Representatives going to be here? They had, you know, only about 380 members here on this set of Monday night votes. There's a lot of people who want to go back and campaign, who've got one foot out the door because they either lost their primary or they're retiring. And, you know, they don't have this traffic from the Senate. I'm told that they might do is maybe, cut everybody loose at the end of this scheduled week. The House was scheduled to be in this week, then be out for the Labor Day week. Both the House and Senate return the week of the 14th, that they might say, well, you know, if there's a reason for us to come back, we will. What the Senate has to do, and we'll see, the only legislative vote that's teed up with a unanimous consent request, meaning it's locked in, is a test vote on this cryptocurrency bill that they've been trying to do for quite a while. That's on the afternoon of Tuesday, September 15th. It's not clear that it has the votes, and that there's also a general agreement. It's in the congressional record, but not locked in as a date and time, some sort of a vote related to the sports regulation bill, college sports. And that would come sometime before the end of the month. So whether or not they can get that done, I don't know. So what you're seeing here is a lot of stunting by Republicans trying to get Democrats on the record on things, a vote about, socialism. Do you agree with socialism? Put Democrats on the record there. They're not getting the Save America Act done. That's another thing that, will hurt the Republican base. Another issue is a constitutional amendment against packing the Supreme Court. It would fix in the Constitution the size of the Supreme Court at 9 and kind of force Democrats to say, look, do you really want to pack the court, or you think we should stick with what we got right now where it's been since after the Civil War?
20: Yeah, and we've seen these efforts before just to get the opposing party on the record about
1: gotcha
20: various
1: books,
20: things so you can make commercials at home. Colin, the next week is also the midterm convention, first time for that for Republicans in Dallas, Texas. The 9th and 10th, Vice President Vance will talk the first night, President Trump the second night. Clearly, the White House and the political side of the administration is betting that they are going to try to put President Trump on the ballot. And they are going to try to say, yes, you need to vote because it's that important. And they're going to try to defend what they've done over the past 2 years.
22: That's right, Brett. And that's not a trend necessarily that's unique to this president and this administration. The Obama administration, for instance, famously struggled to get its coalition out to the polls when President Obama himself was on the ballot. And President Trump in 2016 and 2024 put together coalitions in previous year that haven't existed in previous years and powered him to victory. And I think the convention next week isn't a chance to not only steal the national spotlight, it's going to be impossible for anyone to compete with the media attention that night, put the president front and center. And look, it's the bet that they've made heading into the midterm elections now that are just 63 days away. So it's the bet they're going to take into the heart of the battle. And ultimately, you're going to see that. And I bet you're going to hear a whole lot about socialism and what the other party stands for. And that's the best chance Republicans have in these midterms is to make this a choice election rather than a referendum.
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0: 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I've been surfing here since I was a kid. Now, seeing my grandson out on the water, it means everything to me. Watching him and taking in the blue waves, the sea breeze, the blurry horizon.
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0: Welcome back into Clay and Buck. Just want to say we are on a new station in Las Vegas. 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So we're very excited about this. And General Manager Marty Bash, Program Director Andy Vieira, thank you so much for adding us to this great station. Talk Radio 106.9 FM in Las Vegas. Clay, maybe have to go do a market visit. You know, got to see how you are at the craps table.
1: That would be a lot of fun. The Hard Rock, our new presenting sponsor, one of them on the show here, they're building the biggest, baddest-ass hotel on the Strip in Vegas right now. I don't know that people have noticed. It's starting to dominate the entire Strip, and I know that when they get open, which I think is next year, that they want us to be doing some events out there. So it's great to have a really solid affiliate in Las Vegas that is growing with us. I think, at least I was told, that there are some billboards of us in Las Vegas. I don't know that it's going to make people feel better when they've gotten fleeced on the craps table to be driving around Las Vegas and then you see us on the billboard. But I am told, I'm not out there right now, if you are in Las Vegas listening to us on 106.9 FM right now, you can pull out your phone and in the iHeart app, you can let us know if you have seen any of these billboards. I was sent a picture, but it did not tell me where the billboards are, but I do believe there are some up to celebrate the new affiliate in Las Vegas.
0: Indeed. And I believe you will absolutely love those photos, Clay, just to be clear. The billboard photos looking very... Some people are saying Clay Travis, extremely, extremely handsome, even beautiful. He's a man, but he's beautiful. Clay Travis on the billboards around Vegas. But yeah, I agree with you, by the way. People seeing our faces after they've like had a rough night at the poker table, I don't know. Hopefully they don't associate us with... hopefully they only think about us when they're winning. That's one way to put it.
2: 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Clay and Buck, owning the airwaves.
1: There's a lot to do this summer. 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
5: News, I'm Ted Lindner. Republicans hold their first ever midterm convention this week in Texas.
6: Unlike presidential conventions, there will be no delegate count for nominations, nor will there be party platform debates or resolutions.
5: Fox's Evan Brown. The midterm elections, of course, come up in November. And the U.S. military says it struck 3 Iranian oil tankers. This after Iran launched ballistic missiles towards 2 U.S. Navy ships.
7: The U.S. military striking 3 Iranian oil tankers after Iran launched ballistic missiles towards an American aircraft carrier and destroyer. CENTCOM says there's no damage to the U.S. ships and no service members are injured. The U.S. military says the tankers are part of a shadow network helping to fund Iran's powerful Revolutionary Guard. Iran claims it struck 6 vessels in response.
5: Fox's Chanley Painter. 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
8: KLIN weather brought to you by Bryant Air Conditioning, Heating, Electrical, and Plumbing. The addition of some cloud cover throughout the day and a slight chance at scattered storms into Sunday afternoon and night will keep high temperatures out of the upper 90s for a change. Not quite hot and humid enough for a heat advisory, though it will still feel close to 100 degrees in the heat of the day, with a southeast wind only at 5 to 10 miles per hour. And just a bit hotter again for Labor Day, too. From the 1011 Severe Weather Center, I'm meteorologist Jessica Blum.
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19: Hey, dude, it's 1230.

0: easily it is to track what you are doing. I'm not committing any crimes, and so I am not worried about this. Now, I also understand the people out there who say, okay, Clay, you saw what happened during COVID. I think the best argument against them is actually what Ron DeSantis, governor of Florida, said, which is at some point in time, they will track you over this if we have another pandemic. That's why I live in Tennessee. I don't think I was with Marsha Blackburn this morning. She's going to be the next governor of Tennessee. I don't think she's going to do that here. I think if you're in a blue state, I would be concerned about all of my freedoms in a blue state, and that's why I live in a red state. But Flock, if I lived in New York City, Flock cameras to me would be 763rd most important thing that I'm worried about in New York City right now with Mamdani as mayor. It wouldn't even be in my top echelon because I think in general in New York City, they would be used to typically catch people who are committing violent crimes. And I think we need to catch more people committing violent crimes, not less. And I want to give police the authority. That's where the Fourth Amendment comes in to make sure that the searches that are occurring are reasonable and not unreasonable. And that's why my start is I still want to see how this is applied within the context of the overall court and Fourth Amendment rights.
1: You were a high school debate nerd too, right? Didn't you? Weren't you on the debate team?
0: No, I did not. Oh. My son was one of the best high school debaters in the country. Shout out, he just finished high school debate, top 8, I think, in the nation. But he did it obsessively, so I'm familiar with it through him.
1: What's the style that he did? I did Lincoln Douglas. That was the big one when I was in high school in New York. Everyone was, you did Lincoln Douglas or extemporaneous speaking.
0: Yeah, he did the one where you talk super fast, and I think it's policy. And then Lincoln Douglas is the other. So he did policy.
1: Lincoln Douglas. Anyway, this reminds me of this would be an excellent resolution for a high-level
0: good debate topic. I agree.
1: Lincoln Douglas high school debate, showdown. So, because like I said, there really is. I understand when DeSantis said the COVID stuff. I was like, I could already envision the whole thing. They are tracking you. They are. How much are you driving? Why are you in your car? I get all that. So there's certainly things to be addressed with this, Mr. Clay.
2: Looking for normal in a crazy world? Clay and Buck have your back.
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0: Welcome back in, Clay and Buck. My apologies, I was excited to jump in. Buck, you were just sharing with me during the commercial break, President Trump continues to rename different areas of the map, and the latest is in the Middle East, and we now have the...
1: Strait of Trump instead of the Strait of Hormuz.
0: Saying that he is in complete control of everything. And I do think that that is going to be interesting to see how all of it continues to play out. But what a... it's kind of amazing. I didn't think people... I expected that some places would rename the Gulf of America. I am surprised that several of the maps have now renamed the Lake Ontario as Lake America, and that they've gone ahead and changed it on the map. I still think one of our caller's suggestions of Lake Dolly would have been a masterstroke by Trump, because I think if he had renamed the lake after Dolly Parton, it would have been hard for people to fight back very aggressively against it. But the Lake of America, now we have the Strait of Trump.
1: Strait of Trump, I feel like they're not going to accept this in Tehran. I'm just going to go out on a limb here and tell you the mullahs, and I'm like, change all the maps. I don't think that's going to happen. I think they're going to keep calling it the Strait of Hormuz. So we shall see. But he hasn't lost a step when it comes to trolling. That is for sure. And we will get into more of that and more of everything here on the fantastic Clay and Buck Show.
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0: Born on America's darkest day of September 11th, the Tunnel to Towers Foundation has been helping America's heroes ever since. Heroes like United States Army Sergeant Mario Nelson.
3: Sergeant Nelson served in the National Guard and volunteered at Ground Zero after the 9/11 attacks. Later, Mario enlisted full-time in the Army and was deployed to Iraq. Mario made the ultimate sacrifice when he was killed by a rocket-propelled grenade.
0: In this 25th anniversary year of 9/11, we continue to honor the cost of service and the enduring legacy of those who gave everything for our freedom. 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
6: News. I'm Carmen Roberts. The U.S. says Iran is lying about striking an unmanned U.S. ship trying to enter the Strait of Hormuz today. However, the U.S. retaliated this weekend, striking 3 Iranian oil tankers after Tehran fired on 2 U.S. Navy ships. Treasury Secretary Scott Bessent tells Fox News.
7: We are in control of the strait, but to the extent that they can threaten their neighbors once we leave, that will not exist anymore.
8: Iran has threatened to escalate the situation further following those U.S. strikes on Saturday.
6: Fox's Trey Yankston, Tel Aviv. Republicans hold the first-of-its-kind midterm convention in Dallas this week.
9: Unlike presidential conventions, there will be no delegate count for nominations, nor will there be party platform debates or resolutions.
6: Fox's Evan Brown. 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
10: KLIN weather brought to you by Bryant Air Conditioning, Heating, Electrical, and Plumbing.
11: the addition of some cloud cover throughout the day and a slight chance at scattered storms into Sunday afternoon and night will keep high temperatures out of the upper 90s for a change. Not quite hot and humid enough for a heat advisory, though it will still feel close to 100 degrees in the heat of the day, with a southeast wind only at 5 to 10 miles per hour. And just a bit hotter again for Labor Day, too. From the 1011 Severe Weather Center, I'm meteorologist Jessica Blum.
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15: 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Time now for today's Moment of Awe, presented by Sports IQ with Larry Smith, with a crazy footnote to our nation's sports history. Did you know that for nearly 30 years, sharing films of pro boxing matches was illegal? It goes back to the 4th of July back in 1910 and another fight 2 years later, both involving the legendary African-American fighter Jack Johnson. Now, keep a couple of things in mind. One, this is an era before television, before the NFL, before college football had reached the popularity of today, a time when baseball, boxing, and even wrestling were the major sports of choice for fans. Two, this is before the civil rights movement of the 1950s and 60s, and race relations were still raw. In both of those Independence Day fights, Johnson had beaten white opponents, and there were some who wanted to limit those images. So in 1912, Congress enacted the Sims Act, and for the next 28 years, transporting films of pro boxing matches across state lines was illegal. In 1952, the Supreme Court gave First Amendment protection to films, although television was already becoming a major medium by then. It's our moment of awe.
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15: Welcome back into Clay and Buck. We have a quick turn here. I just want to say we're watching very closely for any updates on the verdict in the Lindsey Clancy trial. And also, Clay, I'm seeing this. A 56-year-old woman has been arraigned in court now for intimidating Lindsey Clancy jurors. That's how, this is like a middle-aged woman, I'm going to guess a liberal, a middle-aged white woman was intimidating the jury, videoing them in a restricted area. Now they're saying she was trying, I don't know more details than that, but Clay, she's facing serious prison time for trying to tamper with the jury, essentially.
16: We'll give you the absolute latest on that trial when we come back. They're in the courtroom right now.
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16: Born on America's darkest day of 9/11, the Tunnel to Towers Foundation has been helping America's heroes ever since. In this 25th anniversary year of 9/11, we honor heroes like New York City Police Department Detective Eric Kaleha. The detective was a Bensonhurst, Brooklyn native, dreamed of being a police officer, and fulfilled that dream by joining the NYPD in 1994.
15: He worked his way up to the rank of detective and answered the call after September 11th, serving at Ground Zero in the months that followed. In 2022, he was diagnosed with multiple cancers tied to his heroic service. Just 5 months later, he passed away from a 9/11-related illness. Eric is survived by his wife, Marilyn, and his two children.
16: To honor his life and service, Tunnel to Towers paid off the mortgage on the Kaleha family home through its Fallen First Responder Home program. 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That's T, the number 2T.
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9: Fox News, I'm Roger Stern. Presidential envoys Jared Kushner and Steve Witkoff met with Ukrainian President Zelensky today in an effort to end the war with Russia.
17: Kushner said President Trump has tasked them with creating a peace package and will do everything they can to end this war for good. President Vladimir Zelensky said the war must end on fair terms.
9: Fox's Stephanie Bennett. Homeland Security Secretary Mark Wayne Mullen says serious threats continue to face the U.S. Fox's Grinnell Scott.
18: On Fox's The Sunday Briefing, Secretary Mullen said part of that evolution has terrorists working with drug cartels using methods that ground barriers can't stop.
19: We're having to realize that the threat comes from the air, too, with simple drones that people can buy over online.
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21: Though not under a heat advisory for a change this afternoon, we'll be barely under criteria for one, as feels like temperatures creep up around 100 degrees during the heating of the day. More cloud cover and some scattered storms nearby should keep us from the upper 90s, though we're headed right back to those temperatures for Labor Day on Monday and into Tuesday ahead of a cold front. From the 1011 Severe Weather Center, I'm meteorologist Jessica Blum.
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0: Welcome in to, well, really to the end of Clay and Buck for the day. We will be back tomorrow, though, which is exciting, and every day thereafter. And want to, again, tell you, please go check out the piece on us in the Wall Street Journal. I think it'll be on the print version this weekend. Very, very nice. The Wall Street Journal, very nice, saying lovely things about Clay and Buck. They're beautiful over at the Wall Street Journal. Beautiful, a great paper, doing huge numbers. We love them over there. And they did a great piece, a profile on the show. And I think it also just reflects, truly, it reflects really well on the audience, all of you, for this program, because they're like, yeah, you guys are doing it the right way, and you're doing it day by day and piece by piece, and not relying on nonsense and chicanery and skullduggery and conspiracy and craziness to get people to tune in. So here we go. John, this is M on the talkbacks. Hit it.
1: Guys, this banning of flock cameras is democracy at work. The voters are saying, get those things the hell out of here, off the streets. I don't want to be surveilled. I mean, in spite of the fact that you don't have a right to an expectation of privacy driving on the road, because driving's a privilege. God bless you guys. See you later.
0: Thank you. Fair point. And that's why we're talking about it. People, I mean, there's not like a constitutional right to have flock cameras. I'm not saying that that the government should necessarily be able to just override the will of the people, but I just think, Clay, on balance, it's about guiding the usage of, it should be about guiding the usage of the technology, not just getting rid of it. So I'm advocating.
2: Let's have some fun to close here, by the way. Allison in California, the Patriot Radio, Jay.
3: Oh, my God, I just looked at that photo. It's like the photographer gave Buck some sort of instant facelift and just a massive glow-up, and just thought Clay wasn't worth the effort and just gave him a little blur.
0: Hey, that's just a photo of me in a T-shirt. There's no AI or anything. This is hurtful.
2: Pam in Alaska, continuing to pile on. H.
4: Can we rule out that Clay's head may have actually just gotten larger? I mean, we know he went on his book tour, and we had the grandmas in line getting touchy-feely, and built a home in Florida, I think, with a pool, with a view of a pool, and he's poised to buy his WNBA team. I don't know. He's got some swagger. Is it possible his head did get bigger? I mean, it could just be science.
0: Shots fired, buddy.
2: Yes.
0: Pam, lighten you up from a distance.
2: All the women.
0: Lighten you up like the Iranian Navy.
2: All the women just teeing off on me. In all seriousness, go read the piece. It's a good one. We thank you for the privilege of talking to you every single day.
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2: 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Heroes like United States Army Sergeant Mario Nelson.
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12: What's next for Iran? I'm Roger Stern, Fox News. We don't know what's ahead after fighting between the U.S. and Iran continued over the weekend. Fox's Steve Harrigan in Tel Aviv.
13: The back and forth in this fighting occurred on Saturday. Initiated by Iran, they launched two ballistic missiles at U.S. warships, a significant uptick by trying to attack unsuccessfully U.S. warships. The U.S. responded by hitting three Iranian oil tankers. Now, U.S. officials continue to stress the toll this war has been taking on Iran's economy. The currency crashing, inflation soaring, both the blockade and the hits on the tankers as well, really reducing Iran's ability to earn money from its oil. Israeli Prime Minister Netanyahu says the goal remains regime change.
12: Iran claims to have hit a U.S. ship trying to enter a restricted area in the Strait of Hormuz. No word from the U.S. The Secretary of Homeland Security says serious threats continue to face the U.S. Here's Fox's Grinnell Scott.
14: DHS Secretary Mark Wayne Mullen says assessing dangers terrorists try to inflict on America must constantly evolve.
15: Every time we stop a threat, a terrorist act, or a criminal activity that's taken place, they also change their tactics.
14: On Fox's The Sunday Briefing, Secretary Mullen said part of that evolution has terrorists working with drug cartels using methods that ground barriers can't stop.
15: We're having to realize that the threat comes from the air, too, with simple drones that people can buy online.
14: DHS was created in 2002 as a direct response to the 9/11 attacks 25 years ago with bipartisan congressional support. Grinnell Scott, Fox News.
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20: Though not under a heat advisory for a change this afternoon, we'll be barely under criteria for one, as feels like temperatures creep up around 100 degrees during the heating of the day. More cloud cover and some scattered storms nearby should keep us from the upper 90s, though we're headed right back to those temperatures for Labor Day on Monday and into Tuesday ahead of a cold front. From the 1011 Severe Weather Center, I'm meteorologist Jessica Blum.
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26: 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Tim, I want to jump right in. It's been in the news recently, and I want to talk about part of your portfolio that's supposed to be the calm, steady one has been anything but lately. Long-term U.S. Treasury bond yields have been unusually volatile, enough that it caught the government's attention, for goodness sakes. So what's actually going on, and why, more importantly, why should our listeners care?
27: Yeah, I mean, if you think it, bonds have been kind of, they've had trouble for a while. So if you look at bonds in general, bonds have essentially, they're negative, I think, since January 1st of 2020. So we're 6 years, over half a decade in, to effectively like a bear market for bonds, where they just haven't been doing a whole lot. And essentially recently what's happened is the bond market has told the government that it didn't really like what it was seeing. I think the big part of it is, like, you got these deficits that just keep expanding. And at some point in time, investors are going to say, hey, I'm not as confident as I was before that you can afford to pay me back. Like, you like, when it comes to a bond, I mean, ultimately it's a loan, right? So you're letting somebody borrow money from you with expectation that you're going to get paid back at some point in time. And so when, you know, you have what I maybe use the term reckless spending in Washington, and really governments across the country or across the world, but definitely in Washington, where, you know, the debt's $40 trillion right now, and give us another 4 years and it'll be $50 trillion. And I think something like 20% of every dollar the government brings in tax revenue goes just to pay the interest on the debt we've already accumulated. And So at some point in time, the bond market is going to say, hey, you know what? We're worried about this. We're worried about inflation. We're not convinced that inflation is really under control. We think interest rates have to be higher. At the end of the day, interest rates are set by the market, not by, you know, some arbitrary, you know, pin in a on a map that says this is what interest rates are going to be. The federal funds rate, which is set by the Federal Reserve's Federal Open Markets Committee, that can be manipulated for sure. The Fed has a dual mandate, is what we're told. You know, we've always been told is the Fed's dual mandate is full employment, you know, maximum employment, and then also to essentially manage inflation. And right now they're kind of in a rock and a hard place because inflation has been persistent. Some of that's been like obviously outside forces, whether it's geopolitical events, still 6 years later, suffering the impacts of the lockdowns from COVID and then the ripple effect that that had. But some of it's just like, you know, think about it this way. You've got inflation, you've got disinflation, and you got deflation. And so, like, people have to remember, just because we don't have the same level of inflation we had in 2022, like 8-9% inflation year over year, that doesn't mean that prices go down necessarily. Disinflation just means that the rate is increasing at a decreasing rate. So in other words, instead of 9% over year, maybe it's 3-4% year over year. Also remember that the inflation statistics that you see when you look at the government's, like the Bureau of Labor Statistics and the way that they calculate inflation, can be a little bit misleading because if you look at the official government books right now, they're going to tell you that over the last 3-4 years, your healthcare costs have dropped by probably like 20%, according to them. What? Like, that doesn't make any sense. Your health insurance costs specifically. Well, it's because they changed the way that they calculate inflation, you know, convenient, right? And so now that they can be like, oh, actually, you saved money. I know you're spending more, but you're getting so much more value for what you're spending that it's actually a better deal for you. So all this is tied together with inflation concerns, the deficits I talked about, and then uncertainty on, you know, what is the government going to do next as far as the Federal Reserve? Because obviously the administration would like rates to be lower. It impacts the housing market. We've seen that the housing market, even here locally, it's definitely slowed down. I don't get it. The houses are sitting for much longer than they were because it's tough for people. Like, it used to be what, like, marry the house and date the mortgage. And now it's marry the mortgage and date the house. Like, no, I'm sticking with the mortgage I've got at 2.5%. And so your buyer pool has shrunk. And, you know, at the same time, there's still demand for a lot of debt, you know. And so it's kind of like a supply and demand type thing. Where's the demand coming from? Well, like the hyperscalers. So we're talking about the Magnificent Seven type stocks, these big AI companies, and, you know, they're building all these data centers and different things. And these are billions and billions of dollars that they're needing of capital that they require. And so it kind of hurts the little guy, so to speak, because the demand is still there. So, you know, banks aren't having to lower rates to try to lure people in, so to speak, or to attract capital. Because those big expanding type companies that we call the hyperscalers are still kind of gobbling it up.
26: I just learned a new word, hyperscalers, there. But I'm also having flashbacks. So, like, when I was a kid in grade school, we're playing Foursquare on the playground, and, you know, midway through the game, they just start changing the rules. And that's, Tim, when you're talking about, you know, how they're calculating these numbers that they throw at us, that they're just changing the rules along the way. It takes me back to, you know, playground, Foursquare, or whatever games you're making up with the kids as you're running around, and all of a sudden, you know, halfway through the game, you're like, well, you know, this is worth 8 points. And oh my goodness, I'm having a visceral reaction to that. And I'm sure many folks listening are as well, in terms of, hey, you know what? They're changing the rules in the middle of us going downstream. And for anybody just tuning in, we're talking about why the quote unquote safe side of your portfolio could still surprise you, and what it means for your retirement timeline. If you're not sure how much bond risk, because we're talking about bonds here, you're actually carrying, that's the kind of thing the team at Stonebridge Wealth Systems can help you walk through. 866-295-5146. That's 866-295-5146. You can always go online to stonebridgeiwm.com. So, Tim, you just mentioned, you said, all right, so the debt just hit $40 trillion, and in a few years, it's going to be at $50 trillion. The issues, not that the government's broke, but the market is telling us that borrowing costs are going to stay higher than people are comfortable with. So not everybody's watching the bond market day to day, maybe the way that we are, you know, the stocks or, you know, what the Dow and the S&P are doing. But why does it matter so much to people who aren't actively trading or actively owning or buying bonds?
27: So think about your 401k. So a lot of people, what they'll do is they retire. They say, hey, I want to keep my money in my 401k because it's cheap. My company pays a lot of the fees. And so it's great to just keep the money in the 401k. So this is going to sound really schmoozy, but there's a saying that says, like, price or cost only matters in the absence of value. And so, like, you could pay next to nothing for your 401k, but if you just, like, consistently lose money, that doesn't mean that you got a good deal, right? And so most 401ks today, what have they shifted to? Do they shift to, hey, you know what, we're going to give you all these options and you can buy whatever you want? Or have they shifted to more like a limited fund lineup, right? A limited menu, almost like when you go, let's say you go out to dinner with a big group and you're, like, you're part of, not just like with, hey, we've got 10 people in our party. I mean, it's like a sanctioned event where you're going because maybe you are at a conference or something, or maybe it's like 20 different people, 20, 30. And they say, hey, we've got reservations at this place. It's really nice. Mon Abi Gabi, perhaps, you know, in Bethesda. All right. well, when you walk in, they don't give you the full menu, right? Because like there's too many people. It's just it'd be chaos. And then the server's like, no, do you want the chicken or the beef? You know, almost like
26: it's
27: you're
26: like at a wedding.
27: A wedding. Right. Yeah.
26: Yeah.
27: Same thing happens in the 401k world. There's too many of you. We don't have time or the wherewithal or the manpower, so to speak, to try to teach all of you about this stuff. You're going to screw it up, which is true. Most people do. So we're going to give you a limited menu. And by the way, we're going to give you like the default one. They call it the DIA or default investment account, something like that. So essentially what happens is you get put into a target date fund, which is fine. Like it's better than the way it used to be where people would just put their money in one fund and be like, oh, this sounds good. Push this button. And then they keep in that fund literally for their entire 20, 30 year career. And unfortunately, sometimes it's like the worst fund they could possibly be in. So what does a target date fund do? It automatically, very mechanically, just like a clock ticking, pushes you more and more into bonds. Bonds over the last 5 years, I'm looking at the aggregate bond index. Let's go with the total return. This is from Y Charts. This isn't me just making it up. They're down 1%, right at 1%, the aggregate bond index. So since this is effectively going back to August of 2021, since then, if you were in a target date fund and you're close to retirement and you're the fund that you're in has automatically, not anything you did, but just automatically has become more and more conservative, you for these critical years where you're highest earning and you're chucking money in the 401k and the market has been in a bull market, right? You've been averaging negative 0.2% a year, my friends. That is the problem with just saying, set it and forget it. This is cheap, so I'm going to go with cheap. But I tell people when they think like, oh, well, what about you, Tim? Like, what do you charge? Look, we're not the most expensive, but you probably don't want the cheapest, right? Stocks over that same time period, real quick, 13% a year. Now, I'm not saying you get 13% a year. That's more risk than most people coming in for a landing should be taking on. But at the end of the day, like you have to have a plan that fits for you. And understanding that there's dynamics in the market that change. For like 20 years, stocks and bonds had an inverse relationship where stocks went down, bonds went up. That hasn't been happening anymore. And historically, that actually wasn't the case. Now they're more highly correlated, which means when they go up, they go down, and they do it at the same time. We saw that in 2022 when bonds had their worst year in history. You need somebody who knows how to navigate the minefield that stands between you and a successful retirement. That's exactly what we do here at Stonebridge.
26: You know, and for a lot of folks listening, and you just mentioned, you know, for the last 20 years or what have you, I mean, we're talking about these, you know, in terms of the inverse relationship of stocks and bonds, that stuff that's been in textbooks, like actual physical multiple hundred page textbooks for years is that. And that's what you're saying is that's not necessarily the case anymore. If you've got any questions about not just about bonds specifically, but how much do I actually have invested in bonds in my 401k or what have you? 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
26: Thanks so much for staying with us on the Retirement Compass Radio Show. I'm Mike Bauer alongside Tim Kohalnik at Stonebridge Wealth Systems. And Tim, this next segment is about a real shift happening now, and not just how, but also when Americans are actually retiring. I came across a study that roughly one in five Americans, 65 or older, and there's the magical Medicare age, they're 65, but one in five Americans age 65 and older is still working or actively job hunting, which is which is interesting to me. It's a long way from the old days of a hard stop at 65, a pension, gold watch. Is this as big of a shift as it sounds?
27: It is. I mean, we were looking at some of the numbers earlier, and what we found was participation for 65 and up Americans bottomed out around 11-12% in the 1980s and 90s. Man, that was the golden age of the gold watch. Also, the mall. Man, nobody goes to the mall anymore. You know,
26: that was my first job was at the mall. I worked at a houseware store at 15. I had to get a special permit just to work at the mall, mostly because I wanted to go to the arcade on my break.
27: See, the one in Kearney was called the Sandbox. The Sandbox was awesome. I know our listeners know what I'm talking about.
26: Yeah.
27: Well, today it's back up around 20% with about 12% working full time, another 7.5% working part time. Now, I see the part time work, you know, the kind of gig.

0: I don't know, like, well, I can only watch so many episodes of Matlock and, you know, Columbo.
1: Yellowstone.
0: One more thing, you know, Bookum, Dano. Like, after a while, you're just like, okay, I need something else to do. The question is, when does war become optional? Right? That's really what we're trying to find out when we're having the discussions in our office.
1: And I like those three questions, really. When can I retire? Will my money last? Will my family be okay? And it all boils down to, when can work become optional? And, you know, and some of these stats, I mean, 7.5% are part-time. So that's that's optional. That's, hey, I'm working at, you know, as a starter at a golf course because I want to play golf for free or something like that. But here's another stat for you, Tim. Back in 1995, only 14% of people expected to work past 65. That number now, I mean, we went from 14% to 74% based on the Gallup poll. 30 years, and that number's gone from 14 to 74 in terms of expecting to work past 65.
0: Yeah, I mean, what did we do? In 1974, we basically passed a law that was the beginning of a shift from retirement security responsibility from the employer that had resources at their disposal to manage such a responsibility to the employee, the person least qualified for said responsibility. And so it's no wonder here we are, you know, 50 years later, and we're like, oh my gosh, there's a retirement crisis. Well, yeah, the retirement savings gap is massive. We're talking about trillions of dollars. The protection gap is massive. So what do I mean by that? I mean, if you look over the next 20, 30 years, the amount of money people have saved relative to what they needed to save to have a comfortable retirement, there's a huge shortfall. And unfortunately, we've got this K-shaped economy kind of where people who have money and they're in the market have done really, really well. But with the inflation, like I said, that kind of was definitely was like, you know, there was some kindling, but there was gasoline poured on that inferno of inflation back around the pandemic time. That has really hurt, you know, a huge chunk of the folks, both at the lower end and the middle quintiles. If you think about the like the income quintiles of where people are sitting from an economic status perspective. And so that has definitely had a big impact on this, is people who had to be responsible for their own retirement. Pensions went by the wayside, the way the dinosaur. People are living longer. I mean, if you think about the August 14, 1935. You know, what was the quote? Like, today, the hope of many years standing is fulfilled. Well, we can never ensure 100% of the population against 100% of the hazards and vicissitudes of life. What we try to do is frame a law that will provide some measure of protection against old age and the loss of a job. I'm paraphrasing, but that was FDR on August 14, 1935, when he signed the Social Security Act. The average life expectancy, and this includes infant mortality, but the average life expectancy was something along the lines of like 61, maybe, in 1935. Now, if you looked at, if you exclude infant mortality, like, okay, it hasn't gone from 61 to, you know, 79 or 80 or whatever it is right now for average life expectancy in America. Mainly, we just got really a lot better at providing healthcare for little ones, you know, so infant mortality has gone way down. But it's still expanded from, you know, a 65-year-old couple back in 1935. You know, maybe they lived to their early 70s, and now they're living to their late 70s. So people are living longer. You need your money to last longer. And honestly, the thing with inflation, I was telling you, like, part of this is just, we used to look at as like, wow, that was a failure of a retirement because you didn't save enough. And now people are like, well, but I, you know, YOLO. So let's do it. Like, I want that big house and I want to drive the Escalade and I want to do all these things, you know, gimme, gimme, gimme. And so a lot of people just like they literally just don't even think about it. They think about it when they get to be like they have a health issue and they're 65. They're like, they call me up and like, Tim, yeah, listen, I'm thinking I should retire now. So how am I looking? Well, like, I'll do the best I can. And I want you to give me a call. But if you give me a call a little earlier, there's probably a lot more runway that we have to try to avoid some of the divots to make this thing take off a lot smoother. And so the experience is a lot more higher satisfaction, if you will.
1: You know, for anybody listening, those the questions that you might be asking, when can I retire? Will my money last? Will my family be okay? It really boils down to, when does work become optional? And you can give the team at Stonebridge Wealth Systems a call, 866-295-5146. We're talking about why most people are working past 65 and why it shouldn't be treated as your only backup plan. If your retirement plan depends on you having another paycheck, depends on you being able to keep working, that's absolutely worth a second look, even if you think it might be too late.

0: 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Or you can always go online, stonebridgeiwm.com. Tim, there's an interesting gap in the data. Most workers say that they plan to retire at 65 or later, but Gallup says the actual average retirement is a few years earlier. What's going on there with that gap?
1: Yeah, pretty straightforward. Like, you get to be more expensive to a lot of companies as you get into your later working years. And so there could a big part's health issues, right? So people get health complications and they're like, I can't do this anymore, right? I just, you know, when you're the maintenance supervisor at some big, you know, corporation, maybe it's a meat processor or whatever it might be, and you're 72 years old and, you know, you've had multiple, you know, health challenges that you've had to deal with over the last decade, and you're still working like 10-hour, 12-hour days, like, that isn't really sustainable. And so health can, depending on what line of work you're in, there's some things that, like, it's kind of a young man's game, you know, and that's not to be discriminatory or ageist at all. But, like, look, I'm 40. I can't do the things that I could do when I was 20 or when I was 30. You know, my body just, like, I took my kids to the track at they go to Lincoln Christian, and I know you're not supposed to go on the track. I didn't see the sign until after we were on the infield, by the way. Like, you can be on the track and in the outer lanes.
0: Mm-hmm. Okay.
1: I didn't see the sign that said you're not supposed to be on the infield. I wanted to race them 100-meter dash, and I almost lost to my six-year-old. But then I tried showing them how to long jump, okay? It didn't go well. Like, they almost...
0: I can only imagine.
1: They almost had to bring in a crane to get me out of the sand. And, like, I felt like there was one that I got. I was like, ah, that's pretty good. And it was, like, 9 feet, Mike. It was the most pathetic, embarrassing. I don't know why I'm telling people this. Like, you just can't do the things you used to be able to do. The body doesn't, you know, quite cooperate. In my mind, I was like, probably a good 15, 20-foot jump here.
0: And you look back and it's like, I jumped from right there.
1: I barely made it
0: right
1: into the sand.
0: Yeah. Like,
1: I could have really hurt myself with this. So that's part of it, is like, you know, health things are going to set you back. But also, it's just the fact that companies are like, yeah, man, we can hire somebody out of college for like half your wage. You know, that's going to happen. You have to be prepared. Yes, you think like, oh, I'm going to work until this. You have to be prepared for, I got to model and adjust here. I got to be able to pivot because life's dynamics, my plan has to be as well.
0: You know, I mean, for anybody listening, it's at least to me, it's a little bit like packing for a trip when you don't fully control the weather, right? You plan for the forecast you want, but a good plan accounts for the version where things can change for you. You're not caught without an umbrella, without, you know, without a poncho or whatever. You know, I have some friends that are planning a trip this weekend, and they're like, well, you know, maybe we shouldn't go because there's a 90% chance of thunderstorms, and the whole idea is to go play outside, and we don't want to do that. So, yeah. You know, packing for a trip and you don't control the weather, which nobody, at least to my knowledge, yet controls the weather. You plan for the forecast, but you know that you always want a plan that's going to account for when life happens. Tim, I appreciate you walking us through it. You know, kind of as a lot of folks are working in retirement, you know, you want to build a plan that treats extra working years ahead as a bonus, not a requirement, not a necessity. A paycheck isn't necessary for a stress-free, worry-free retirement. 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
6: I'm Carmen Robertson. Amazon cargo plane crashes just outside the Miami International Airport.
7: The FAA says the plane overran the runway. This just happened after the plane departed from San Juan, Puerto Rico. Bystander videos are blowing up on social media.
6: Fox's Madison Scarpino, the FAA has issued a ground stop for the airport. U.S. and Iran trade attacks over the weekend. CENTCOM says it hit three Iranian oil tankers after Tehran fired on U.S. Navy ships.
8: CENTCOM says there's no damage to the U.S. ships and no service members are injured. The U.S. military says the tankers are part of a shadow network helping to fund Iran's powerful Revolutionary Guard.
6: Fox's Chandley Painter and professional wrestler and heavy metal band founder Andy the Butcher Williams died during a wrestling match Friday in Pennsylvania. 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
10: Though not under a heat advisory for a change this afternoon, we'll be barely under criteria for one, as feels like temperatures creep up around 100 degrees during the heating of the day. More cloud cover and some scattered storms nearby should keep us from the upper 90s, though we're headed right back to those temperatures for Labor Day on Monday and into Tuesday ahead of a cold front. From the 1011 Severe Weather Center, I'm meteorologist Jessica Blum.
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0: Welcome back to the Retirement Compass Radio Show. I'm Mike Bauer, but more importantly, joined every segment with a member of the Stonebridge Wealth Systems team. This segment, catching up with Zach Vankis, financial advisor. And Zach, this segment, I think, is going to hit close to home for a lot of our listeners, a lot of folks listening, and that's supporting adult kids financially. Before I keep going, you know, rolling downhill, snowballing, do you ever get questions about this?
13: Constantly. Yeah, it is a constant battle. Sometimes we're asked directly about it, and other times, ironically, we're not, in that they'll come in and they're, you know, asking, well, are we going to be okay? Well, we need help with the budget. Well, we need help with debt. And as we're going through the discovery process, it's, oh, yeah, and by the way, I'm giving my kid an average of $15,000 a year, who's 35. Well, I found the budget problem. You know, so like it kind of gets uncovered on its own. But yeah, it's definitely a common discussion.
0: And it's something that, you know, helping family is something that everybody wants to do. But sometimes it can cost you part of or maybe your own retirement as a whole. So, you know, you just kind of alluded to it a little bit, Zach. But how common is it really for parents to still be financially supporting adult children well into their 20s, 30s, as you mentioned, maybe even older?
13: It's becoming more and more common here recently, and we can debate the reason for that, the origin of that. I'm sure it's like everything in life. It's very complicated and multifaceted. A recent AARP study found that 3 in 4 parents are currently providing some kind of support to an adult child. So it's not the minority. It's becoming extraordinarily common. And unfortunately, I think it's adding what seems like an increase in the struggling of retirees today, right? You know, the economy is not what it's always been. Inflation's getting high. And now suddenly 3 in 4 are providing significant financial aid. You know, the average is right now about $7,500 a year. The median's like $1,400 a year. So there's a range there. But you know, on higher income retirees, like it could be as high as like over $10,000 a year. I've seen it regularly where it's almost complete dependence. So like it's becoming a drag on what's already been a difficult retirement for some people. And I think it's something that needs to be addressed and planned around because it can really throw a wrinkle in things if it's not looked at carefully.
0: I'm sure there's a lot of folks listening that, you know, years and years ago, they had the idea in their minds, hey, you know, kid goes off to college. Maybe we did it, you know, maybe we did what we could to save up and help pay for college or what have you. But then after that, cool, you're on your own. Now we're empty nesters. You're on your own. And that's not the reality for a lot of people. And as you mentioned, this AARP survey, 75% of parents providing some financial assistance to an adult child. And Ameriprise Financial found 63% of parents covering ongoing expenses for children 21 and up, not just one-time costs, not just like, hey, here's a gift. It's ongoing costs. So when it comes to supporting, you know, an adult child, what does that support usually look like from day to day? Rent, groceries, something else?
13: Yeah, it depends. You know, citing those studies you talked about, roughly 83% of parents help with groceries on a regular basis, 65% help with cell phone bills. That one, the cell phone bill thing, I don't know if I feel too badly about, because anyone that's been to a Verizon store more than once knows that it's advantageous to have like 62 people on a phone plan.
0: Yeah, the family plan, it makes more sense. It's going to cost me $100 a month, but if I'm on the family plan, it's going to cost us $60 for me or something like that.
13: Right, yeah. My wife is still on her parents' phone plan because it's less than half the price as if I put her on mine. So, okay, you do that, yeah. Right? Like, take the math. But, you know, I'm sure a portion of that is legitimate help. And so, like, the day-to-day expenses, I think, add up a lot. You know, 83% of people covering routine groceries for their adult child, that's a problem. But where we really start to see things is where it becomes a problem is the financially significant events, right? Where the kid has some type of medical event, the kid has a kid, now you're a grandparent, and they can't afford the doctor's bills, they can't afford, you know, to put clothes, diapers, you know, all that stuff. And it just starts to add up, or there are significant one-time bills where you're shelling out tens of thousands of dollars suddenly to support the adult child. And we're not here, and don't hear us say, oh, you should never support your adult children, you know, at 18, throw them out on the street, right? We're not the quintessential, right. Well, back in my day, I had a job at 14 and walked uphill both ways. Like, that's not what we're saying. But what we're saying is if you're going to provide some level of aid, you're going to need to make sure that you can actually provide that long term. Or if you are going to do it temporarily, which is ideally what we're going to do, how much is that going to affect the long term plan, right? You, let's say, did everything right. You saved, you scrimped, you invested, you got a good income. You sat down with somebody like Stonebridge Wealth Systems and you put together a good income plan before you started retirement. You got your Social Security, you got your pension, maybe you got an income annuity. All your expenses are covered. You got the rest of your investment. Like, you have it all mapped out perfectly, except we forgot to factor in, you know, 10 grand a year going to the kid. What does that do to the math, right? Like, how does that change it? You have a big down year in the market. You pull 10,000 out of the market at the bottom to help support a kid. Uh-oh.
0: Yeah.
13: My math changed, right? You got to factor in, like, how much can I genuinely, you know, help out here without throwing everything off course?
0: For anyone just joining us, we're talking about supporting adult children financially, you know, paying back and helping pay for the, you know, the next generation. 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So, Zach, is this just a math problem? Or when it comes to emotion, and we talk a lot about emotions on the show, is there a real emotional weight to these conversations too?
13: There's 100% an emotional weight to these conversations. And I think that's why it is such a big conversation and such a big point of topic for us, because it is just math at the end of the day. Like, money's math, right? However, personal finance, you know, we like to say is basically 80% behavior, 20% head knowledge, right? The math isn't that complicated. It's just doing it, right? Everybody knows that you're supposed to spend less than you make, don't have a bunch of debt, and invest, right? That's not that hard. It's not PhD level calculations.
0: But also everybody knows the way that you lose weight is by eating less and working out more, but I'm not
13: right.
0: doing that.
13: Yeah. Everyone knows what to do. Now, obviously, there's more nuance to it than that and get way more complicated, and there's way more efficiencies you can build in. But at the end of the day, if you eat less, run more, or you spend less, save more, things, financial or physical health, will be better. You just have to do it. And when it comes to supporting adult children, now, full disclosure here, I do not have children yet. God willing, will soon, but do not have children yet.
0: That's why you look so well rested.
13: Exactly. I slept like a baby last night. And
0: but there was no baby.
13: Yeah, exactly. So, you know, some people say, well, you're not, well, how, you know, how do you have an opinion on this? You're not qualified to answer this. And well, I am a financial advisor, but B, I almost think I can look at it through a better lens, because looking at your kid who's struggling and telling them no, I, even without children, understand that is not an enjoyable situation. But I also understand math. And I have spoken with many clients and many couples that we've worked with over time, and we're doing the math and we're looking at the picture, and it's, look, your generosity, your support of your children is undoubtedly going to result in you ending up on Medicaid and you losing the home and you moving in with your children, and your children are going to pay for your groceries 5 years from now because you're out of money. It's math, right? Like, yes, yeah. Telling your kid, I'm sorry, I can't put the grandkid in the newest pair of Air Jordans, is hard. But telling your kid that you're selling their childhood home and you're going to have to move in with them is harder. You know, that, not to be dark and morbid, but like, folks, that's the math we're talking about here. Now, if you can build in a budget and you know you can confidently provide X $100 a month and that will not affect your retirement, then you do you, right? Full send. I'm not telling you not to do that. But I am telling you, do not sacrifice the rest of your life for the temporary benefit of the kid. And then we can go all the way down the rabbit hole of, well, what is constantly providing benefit anytime they run into some shortfall due to them psychologically? Does it create a reliance on you? Right? Like, we can go down that rabbit hole all we want. But the big thing and the easy thing to look at is just, we have to look at the math of it. You cannot let this destroy your financial future. And what do they say every time you get on a plane during the whole safety briefing that nobody listens to? It's, when the oxygen masks come down, put on yours before helping those around you.
0: Yep.
13: Why? Because if you pass out, now you're a liability to everybody else and you can't help anyone. It applies to money, right? And unfortunately, you can see your monthly budget and see, oh, I've got X in the 401k. I can afford to take $10,000 out. But what does that do long term? You know, you're going to need that one day, maybe. What if you need long term care? Did you just rob from your future self to pay today? You know, all of that still applies, which is why it's important to look it over, do the math. And if you're not sure, sit down with somebody. Like, we can help build out the budget, figure out what can you afford? What can you safely withdraw? What support can you safely provide? Or are there more efficient ways to provide it? You know, that's kind of where somebody like a Stonebridge comes in to help provide that clarity.
0: And you can find them online, stonebridgeiwm.com. Just pick up the phone and call 866-295-5146. Zach, really quick before we go to a break, I want to run something by you because you mentioned, okay, you're providing for your kid, you know, your son, your daughter. Mm-hmm. But then at some point in time, if you're cutting off your nose to spite your face, now you've got to move in because you've run out of money. Mm-hmm. That conversation that could, maybe should happen before that point is... somebody maybe wants to pull back. Let's say that you're giving X amount every single month or every single year, and now you want to have a conversation about, okay, we're going to give you X amount, but minus 50%. Mm-hmm. Because how does that look like in terms of a conversation without it becoming a family fight? You know, and as you mentioned, the math doesn't lie. Is that where it begins? Is, you know, you just kind of break down the numbers and go, here's the numbers, let's lay it out. Mm-hmm. And then that can be a conversation and not a family fight.
13: I think math and transparency solve a lot of problems. They do. And that also applies to estate planning as well. Like, you'd be amazed at the amount of estate fights or litigation that could have been prevented if all we did was sit down at the kitchen table and say, hey, this is my intent. And this is why that applies here too. You know, kids have this, especially in families that do not talk about money, never talk about money. It's just, you know, this taboo topic. Now, obviously I'm biased because all I do is talk about money all day, every day.
0: But that's probably most families that don't talk about money.
13: Right. There's a level of like your kids look at you and see, you know, A, they're struggling and then you don't have debt. You have your home paid for and they just like assume that you've got millions of dollars. Well, obviously you can give me 10 grand, mom. Why couldn't you? You're rich. Well, if we bust out the spreadsheets. No, honey, I'm not. Like, if I continue giving you this much money, I'm going to run out of money in 5 years.
0: Yeah, honey, right around the corner, I have these things called RMDs that I'm going to have to deal with in the next couple of years, or I just started that, or that's part of the conversation too. Yeah.
13: Yeah. And no, you don't have to like give all of your financial backstory, but it's just math. And if you tell them, look, it's not that I don't love you. It's not coming from a place of discontent. I do love you. I do want to support you. But this is the reality of it, of I cannot afford to continue this on. I will help you every way I can. This is what I still can afford. But, you know, unfortunately, this is what I got. Otherwise, I'm moving in with you. You know, and that when you tell them that, I promise you
0: yeah,
13: they're going to change their tune pretty quickly. So, you know, that I think that's how you have to approach it, is just the transparency of it.
0: I mean, it really is an important conversation, you know, that we're having, but it's an important conversation for folks to have, you know, for one, with themselves about their own financial, you know, feasibility in the future. And then maybe eventually with the family. And if you maybe you haven't had this conversation, and a lot of families really aren't having this out loud. If this sounds like your household, don't guess at the numbers. 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
0: Hey, thanks so much for listening to the Retirement Compass Radio Show. 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And you know, Zach, in this segment, follow me here. Every financial journey starts with a single question. And for a lot of women, asking that first one out loud is the hardest part. And the reason why I bring this up is that there's an organization, a nonprofit called Savvy Ladies. And it's spent over two decades making sure women have somewhere safe to ask it. And they came out with their brand new mid-year report. The numbers, a remarkable story about who's asking, what they're asking, and why it matters now. And Savvy Ladies, for anybody who's not heard of them, it's an organization that specifically is staffed by volunteers, certified financial professionals, not sales reps, and it's helped tens of thousands of women through a free, confidential, judgment-free helpline. And for a lot of women, the hidden issue isn't a lack of ability. It's just never having that safe, judgment-free place to ask the first question. So if we're looking at the research here, the research has, in this new mid-year report, has come out, and inquiries are up 22% year to date, a big jump. What do you think is driving that in terms of this Savvy Ladies organization, this nonprofit, making sure women have a safe place to ask specifically here financial questions?
13: Yeah, I think a lot of it comes from, obviously, there's the recognition of the organization. Just more people know it's there, right? You know, having the option is hugely helpful. But, you know, two, I think there's a big push here recently of people becoming more in tune financially and wanting to understand their situation more. Like, the big disconnect we see, women, men, doesn't matter, when it comes to learning about personal finance or getting in tune with it, is they foresee this big barrier to entry, right? This, oh man, I'm going to have to go take these PhD level courses. This is just so difficult. I don't want to, you know, and the reality is, a lot of personal finance, you know, we talked about it in the last segment, I would say is 80% behavior and 20% head knowledge. And again, that's an estimate. If anything, I would say it's probably more behavior than that, if need be. There's not a whole heck of a lot that has to go into it. And sometimes just sitting down with somebody and talking through your situation, because there is so much. There's so many contingencies, and there's so much, for lack of a better term, snake oil, or people, you know, jonesing to get your business or get your money or get the commission for XYZ, that creates another big barrier to, like, oh man, I don't, you know, this guy wants to meet with me, but he's probably just trying to, you know, sell me a timeshare, and so I don't want to do it, right? And could be missing out on a lot. Having an organization like that that's pro bono, you know, no judgment, whatever your situation is, whatever you're in right now, I think just creates that, it alleviates that barrier to entry of, man, I can go talk to somebody. I don't have to worry about an ulterior motive or agenda with them, and they're comfortable sitting down and asking.
0: You know, for anybody just tuning in to the segment, we're talking about an organization called Savvy Ladies, a nonprofit that's now spent over two decades making sure women have somewhere safe to ask questions. And, you know, Zach, you just mentioned, hey, more people are finding out about it. Hey, we're talking about it on the radio right now in Nebraska, all across the state. Yep. So more people are finding out about it right now. But I think there's, they're, in this study, their mid-year report, one of the more encouraging findings is that women ages 18 to 34 submitted more investing related questions than any other age group, you know, starting early. It's something we talk about. Hey, you know, the earlier you start, you know, the financial planning process, the more opportunity, the more runway you have, you know, in terms of your plan, the more flexibility, the more options you have. So 18 to 34, more investing related questions than any other age group. But why do you think that matters so much?
13: I think, and obviously I am part of the 18 to 34-year-old age group. My generation, it seems like, is really waking up to the world of investing, which I'm happy about. And fortunately, they're doing it at such a young age, because the value of time is our number one asset. It is. It the compounding value of a dollar at age 20 by the time you're 65, obviously, depending on rates of return, I mean, it could be upwards of $80 for every $1 you put in, right? Every five-year increment you wait after that, it's dropping dramatically. Getting to a millionaire starting at age 18 does not require as much money as if we decided at age 55, man, I should probably buckle down. I'm retiring here soon. That math looks ugly if you wait that long. Now, I'm not saying don't. If you are 55 and listening, don't be discouraged. But
0: it's better to start at 55 than at 65.
13: Correct. But if you are 18 and listening, then you've got time. The compounding value of money is insane. And like I said before, 80% behavior, 20% head knowledge. You do not have to be an elite stock picker. You do not have to be a CFA. You do not have to be some magical mathematician related to Bill Ackman here. If you just put $200 a month or $100 a month, $50 a month at age 18 into the S&P 500, right? 500 biggest companies in America, you're going to do very well over the next 45 years. could you, you know, if we optimize the exact tax strategy and put it in a Roth versus a normal account and do, you know, get fancy with it, could you potentially do better? I mean, yeah, maybe. But don't let perfection be the enemy of good. Putting $50 a month in the S&P 500 for 45 years is going to be a very, very good outcome for you. Don't let the whole, yeah, but what about it? No, just start somewhere, right? Do something. And the more you learn, you can get more nuanced with it. And I'm not saying don't get all like day tradey crazy with it, but right. Just start somewhere. And do not, my key takeaway for that would be, do not let perfection be the enemy of good. And the earlier you start, you just have that much more time for compounding. And it's just magical what it can do with that long of a time horizon.
0: Look at Zach Vankas breaking out Voltaire right here. I like that. Quoting Voltaire. For anybody just tuning in, we're talking about the power of just simply asking the first financial question. Don't let perfect be the enemy of good. Start somewhere. And the first step matters more than people think. Wherever you're starting from, the team at Stonebridge is a judgment-free place to start. 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All right, Zach, my background, not financial advisor like you. I haven't gone through all these amazing tests, but I went to school for broadcasting. I'm a radio guy. And one of the things that I learned on early in my radio career, somebody told me this. They said, you know, in a press conference, never ask a question that you don't already know the answer. And there's some wisdom in that. But specifically, when I'm sitting down with you and trying to figure out my retirement or somebody listening, I think there's a lot of value there, and those are the kind of questions that you ask. What would you say to somebody who's embarrassed to ask a question that they don't already know the answer to? Maybe they feel that way, that I shouldn't ask this because I should, an emphasis on should, I should know the answer.
13: I would say that sentiment has cost people more money and opportunity cost than any stock market crash could.
0: Wow.
13: Waiting to start your investing 10, 20, 30 years or not ask the question and never get the clarification on something for decades because you were embarrassed to ask. I mean, that could cost, I don't even want to think about how much money over time. You know, yeah. We tell the story, we worked with somebody here locally who put their entire 401k into, you know, a stable value fund, right? It was stable. That sounds good. Value. I like those two words. It was a savings account. I mean, it was 40 years of a savings account making 1% a year. That cost them millions. And that was a 45-second. That could have been a text message. Should you have known that question or not? Maybe, maybe not. That doesn't matter. Like, at the end of the day, I'm the one that took the classes, went to school, did the studying, did the stuff. Not you. Your job is a teacher. Your job is a farmer. Your job is a mechanic. Your job, whatever you do, that's your job. My job is on the finance side. It's my job to know that, not yours. And so regardless of being embarrassed or not, you have to ask it, because who knows what you're not asking right now and what that could cost you just due to inaction.
0: 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And, you know, you can always go online. They also have a great, you know, if you're trying to figure out where do I start? Where do I begin the process? Or I've got a plan. Where do I begin the process of revisiting this and taking another look. They've put together the retirement reality check quiz, the risk assessment quiz, and a bunch of other tools free online, just like that visit is for you as well. You can check those out, stonebridgeiwm.com. That's a simple, great place to start with a first step. And it might be exactly the question, as we're talking in this segment about asking that first question. Maybe that's where it comes from. If you've been putting off asking that question for however many years, months, days, what have you. Thanks so much to Zach Vankas, to Tim Kilhonik, to the entire team at Stonebridge Wealth Systems. I'm Mike Bauer, and we'll see you next time on the Retirement Compass Radio Show.
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6: Plane crash in Miami. I'm Carmen Roberts, Fox News. A ground stop issued for Miami International Airport after an Amazon cargo plane overshot the runway and crashed.
7: An Amazon Prime cargo plane crashed right outside the Miami International Airport. A thick cloud of smoke coming from the plane, flames in it in certain videos. And here's what we do know. The FAA says the plane overran the runway, meaning the pilot could have touched down farther than the intended spot. We know that this just happened after the plane departed from San Juan, Puerto Rico. We know that bystander videos are blowing up on social media right now.
6: That's Fox's Madison Scarpino reporting. Ron says it struck an unmanned U.S. vessel trying to enter the Strait of Hormuz, but the U.S. military says that is a lie, and the U.S. and Iran have been trading strikes this weekend.
18: Tensions skyrocketed over the weekend after Iran targeted two U.S. warships in the Gulf of Oman. We know that the attack was repelled, according to U.S. Central Command, but they were going after a U.S. aircraft carrier and a guided missile destroyer. U.S. forces then struck three Iranian oil tankers, with CENTCOM Commander Admiral Brad Cooper saying, "Let the message to the IRGC be clear. If you shoot at two of our ships, we will impose an even higher economic cost, taking out three of yours. We will not hesitate to defend American forces and, if necessary, destroy Iran's limited and exposed oil fleet." This does come as the region looks for ways around the contested waterway.
6: Fox's Trey Yingston, Tel Aviv. Germany, for the first time since World War II, has a far-right party that's on track to win a state election. And with about half the vote counted, the Alternative for Germany party, or AfD, is well ahead of the closest rival. Still, it's unclear if the AfD will win absolute majority and be able to form a government. 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
6: Well, the war with Iran has sent fuel oil prices soaring, and gas is now at a record high for the Labor Day holiday. AAA says the national average is $4.15 a gallon. Fox's Alex Hogan has more from the White House.
1: And according to AAA, continued volatility in the Strait of Hormuz pushed crude oil prices up to the $90 per barrel range. Energy Secretary Chris Wright today on Fox News Sunday argued the administration is focused on trying to move more traffic through that waterway.
3: We are putting maximum economic pressure on Iran and isolating them. At the same time that we're doing that, they are trying to wage economic terrorism against the rest of the world by trying to impede the flow of traffic.
6: Another hurricane is aiming for Hawaii. Hurricane Lowell weakened a bit to a Category 3 storm. It has 125-mile-an-hour winds as it pushes through the Pacific and heads towards the western islands. Fox Weather's Mike Seidel has more.
8: It's going to be basically a tropical storm as far as the impacts go. The closest pass will be about midnight tomorrow night, Hawaiian time. That's 6 a.m. on the East Coast. It's still a major hurricane, a high-end Cat 3 at 125-mile-an-hour maximum sustained winds. We expect wind gusts probably 50, maybe 60 miles an hour. Officially, the Hurricane Center gives the odds of sustained tropical storm force winds. That's 39 miles an hour or higher at about 50-50. We're not expecting a damaging hit from a hurricane. We're expecting a brush by. We'll have the rainfall, 4 to 8 inches. The mountaintops may get as much as 14, and then it will zip on out of here as we get into Tuesday.
6: And a ceiling collapse at Washington's John F. Kennedy Performing Arts Center is adding fuel to calls to shut it down and have major renovations. And part of the grand foyer ceiling came crashing down Friday night during severe weather. Kennedy Center spokesperson blames decades of neglect and deferred maintenance. I'm Carmen Roberts, and this is Fox News.
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10: Though not under a heat advisory for a change this afternoon, we'll be barely under criteria for one, as feels like temperatures creep up around 100 degrees during the heating of the day. More cloud cover and some scattered storms nearby should keep us from the upper 90s, though we're headed right back to those temperatures for Labor Day on Monday and into Tuesday ahead of a cold front. From the 1011 Severe Weather Center, I'm meteorologist Jessica Blum.
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25: All right, we are going back today to 1995. Yes, I've got my high school reunion this weekend. The class of 1996 and I that would have been starting high school 30 years ago, I guess 31 years ago now, today, but not starting high school. We had already started. We were having our first weekend and Labor Day weekend, and this was a Friday in 1995, and also the day after a Husker football game a Friday in 1995. I remember this weekend very, very well, and so I thought it might be a good one to send us back to 1995, where undoubtedly, if you were anywhere in 1995, you were absolutely hearing this. Yeah. TLC's Don't Go Chasing Waterfalls. It was actually the number two song. It was peaked earlier in the summer, but it was still all over at this point. But top of the news on your September 1st, 1995, LNK Today. The Nebraska Republican Party has distributed a 29-page fact kit to news media. Sent out a big package to newsrooms all over. Probably one arrived right here at KLIN. Jane Monick probably opened it up and found a big list of things about Democratic Governor Ben Nelson at the time.
0: Oh, really?
25: This was ahead of an expected run for the U.S. Senate seat that was vacated by Jim Exon. State GOP Chairman Chuck Segerson predicted an imminent campaign loss, attacking Nelson for potentially breaking his pledge to serve out his full four-year gubernatorial term. Ooh. Yeah, a lot of rumors flying that Nelson was going to gonna run for Senate. He did stay at governor. We know how it ends now. He was the governor from 1991 to 1999. And term limited after 1998. Then he did run for Senate.
0: Yeah. He served out his term.
25: And he did win a little bit later in his career. He beat a young upstart politician named Pete Ricketts.
0: Well, hopefully he finds something else to do, because clearly this politics not thing as bad. Working out.
25: Yeah. So in any case, yes. But Exon had announced his retirement earlier in 95, so the 96 Senate race was one that was going to be very fiercely. Man, you had a Democrat in Exon there? You had a Democrat governor? Yeah. Wow, he had just won re-election by 73% of the state voted for him in 1994. But Nelson, he wasn't elected. He entered the 96 Senate race. That was, so he got in against, against Hagel, right?
0: Oh, yeah.
25: Yeah, so he was defeated by Chuck Hagel, but stayed governor then at that point. And
0: well, shoot,
25: then did get to the U.S. Senate. So, I don't know, maybe that packet that they sent out to the newsrooms helped Chuck Hagel out during that race.
0: Who's to say Chuck Hagel didn't write it himself?
25: I don't know. I bet those two are buddies now.
0: Yeah.
25: I bet they are.
0: Yeah, probably.
25: All right, next on the list today in 1995. It's been hot. It's been a hot summer in Lincoln, and a climatology professor at the University of Nebraska Lincoln named Ken Dewey confirmed that the August 1995 temperatures were the seventh hottest in Lincoln's 109 years of weather keeping. Suffocating humidity prevented nighttime temperatures from cooling off. Capital City logged 20 days at or above 90 degrees in 1995. Rainfall totaled just 1.72 inches. LES had unprecedented power demand. 12 days where total energy imported exceeded 10 gigawatt days. Get ready. Electric companies, electric utilities. So yeah, it had been hot, and I can verify it because I was doing 2-a-day football practices at that time.
0: Wow. How many pounds did you lose?
25: I would go home after that first practice, and I would eat like a full box of macaroni and cheese. I would eat the whole thing and then go sleep as long as I could. Get up, go back, get to my locker. Put the pads back on, still dripping with sweat from the morning's practice.
0: Oh, yeah.
25: And we practiced on the fields that are... There's a practice field down there at East, but we also practiced on the fields that are to the east of Lincoln East High School. Now there's a practice baseball field out there. It was just dirt.
0: Oh,
25: I mean,
0: sure.
25: It was not grass. It was dirt.
0: Yeah.
25: It was a Junction Boys situation, basically.
0: Right. I would imagine.
25: Meanwhile, in education news, some debate in the Lincoln classrooms or about Lincoln classrooms. Early dismissals across the city due to sweltering building temperatures, frustrated parents questioning why students and teachers are left sweating through the day while homes, office, and shopping centers enjoy air conditioning. In fact, a letter to the editor by a woman named Lynn Peterson said, if we truly care about the quality of our schools, our teachers, and most importantly, our children, we would not subject them to an environment so different from what they are accustomed to, our air-conditioned homes, offices, and shopping center. When I saw the flushed faces of the children leaving school a mere 1 hour earlier than scheduled, listened and observed the fatigue of the teachers and children, I wonder, are we a community that cares?
0: Wow. Harsh.
25: Wow.
0: Yeah, you think about it. I mean, how do you make a kid sit through school when he's sweating his brains out?
25: Yeah, I don't. See, by the time I was at East by that time had air conditioning, so that wasn't an issue there. The high schools, I think, did. But it was some of the elementary schools and called them junior highs then that didn't.
0: Right.
25: Meanwhile, again, with school starting, don't be flying through the neighborhood school zones. Lincoln Police have already written in 1995 950 tickets.
0: Whoa!
25: In 1 week.
0: Good Lord.
25: Focusing on flashing light 25 mile per hour zones across town. On 21st and Superior, patrol units handed out a staggering 150 citations in an hour and a half.
0: Good God.
25: What are we doing?
0: And then the cops had to take a week off for carpal tunnel surgery.
25: I mean, Superior probably, felt like that's a high traffic area there. I don't know how traffic it was then.
0: No roundabouts to regulate it.
25: Yes. They were doing the elementary schools the first week of school. Pius and four Lincoln Public School high school campuses were scheduled for targeted enforcement details in the following week.
0: Oh, just let them speed past Pius.
25: Yeah, I mean, they had pretty much a permanent encampment off A Street on that residential street near 70th and A, where, I mean, they were pretty much there year-round. I still driving on that street. I mean, they did their job. I don't speed there because I think about the 90s and how often. Oh, it went into the modern day, too.
0: Yeah.
25: Meanwhile, State Fair is going in Lincoln.
0: Oh, wow.
25: You remember? People forget. Lincoln used to have the State Fair. And some quotes from Lincolnites about whether or not they think the State Fair should... They had the State Fair end on Labor Day instead of starting then.
0: Huh.
25: They're asking because that was a new situation. Then, let's see, we had Jim, a grain elevator worker, said, I guess it's all right, although it never made much difference to me. It runs long enough so I can find a way to go to it. What makes the fair is the weather, and you can't do anything about that. It's awfully nice today. Apparently it was not that hot there. An engineer, Bill, said, I like it. The kids have more of a chance to go to it. When they're in school, I can go.
0: Oh.
25: Danae, stay-at-home mom, said, doesn't really matter. My husband has a booth here. I come out with my son a couple of times. The fair's the fair. No matter when you go, it's going to be hot. Rhonda said, the accounting clerk, made no difference to me, but I think it makes a difference for kids in 4-H. I used to be in 4-H, so now it's easier if school starts later for kids to show in the fair, but it might be hotter.
0: Huh. So a lot of indifferent people.
25: Somewhere, here's one who had an opinion. Ernie said, I liked it the other way. You had cooler weather, county fairs would be over, drawing more people in, everybody spent their extra cash buying school clothes.
0: Huh. Well done.
25: Yeah. Michael Jackson, by the way, the top song this week. And speaking of the State Fair, if you were going out there for the holiday weekend, some wild sights. For a single dollar bill, you could step inside a refrigerated semi-trailer to see three frozen great white sharks.
0: Whoa.
25: You could get your hand dipped in red, white, and blue wax. At the Devaney Center, you could strap on a high-tech virtual reality helmet to blast flying computer dinosaurs in the Cyber Zone.
0: Whoa.
25: A game called Dactyl Nightmare that was developed by a company called Virtuality and became a massive pop culture sensation at traveling exhibitions. Really the first widespread exposure to 3D virtual reality gaming, which tried to make about five different comebacks during that time and still isn't really that much of a of a thing.
0: Yeah.
25: And this Friday morning in Lincoln in 1995, defending national champion looked the part against Oklahoma State, 64-21. Senior quarterback Tommy Frazier, healthy again.
0: Uh-huh.
25: Two touchdown passes, ran for another score. Lawrence Phillips had an early fumble, but posted 153 rushing yards and three touchdowns before halftime. It was, I mean, this game. Terrell Farley had a 29-yard interception return. They absolutely blitzed them.
0: Yeah, poor old Bob Simmons in his debut, and he just got run out of the building. Remember, 2 years before, Nebraska had played Oklahoma State down in Stillwater, another ESPN telecast, and eked out a win against Oklahoma State.
25: Yeah, that was a landmark win for Tom Osborne. Yeah, Baron Miles had a blocked punt in that game where he just took it off the punter's foot. I've never seen anything like it.
0: Yes.
25: Meanwhile, though, the State Fair had put their concert schedule out before they knew Nebraska had a Thursday night football game.
0: Uh-oh.
25: So Kathy Mattea...
0: Oh, poor Kathy.
25: ...played to a rowdy crowd of 3,000 fans at the Nebraska State Fair. Gave the audience live score updates throughout her 95-minute set.
0: they should just put up the score on the scoreboard at debating.
25: She would play 18 Wheels on a Dozen Roses and be like, it's 21-3.
0: Yeah, I mean, I guess.
25: And I'm like, check your phones, but no. There was no way of doing that.
0: I mean, the good part for her is, like, it was such a blowout, people might have said at halftime, you know what, let's just watch the second half of the show.
25: Yeah. I that night also couldn't watch the game because I was at Seacrest Field.
0: Ooh.
25: Because guess who else had a Thursday?

0: losses in a row after.
1: Yeah.
0: 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By the way, Rex, I don't even really remember going to Rex, but it was a dominant regional electronics and appliance powerhouse during the 80s and 90s.
1: Yeah, I don't remember.
0: They were also selling a 52-inch rear projection CRTV for $1,599. That was the pinnacle of home theater luxury then. Those were the ones, I don't know if those were the ones that you couldn't see if you sat at any kind of an angle from, but yeah.
1: The technology has improved.
0: Yes. Let's see here. Well, we'll just finish this up with the movies. What do we got at the theaters? Douglas 3, Prophecy, Desperado, and Usual Suspects. At the Lincoln, you can see Dangerous Mind, Beyond Rangoon, and Something to Talk About. East Park, Apollo 13. I saw it at East Park. Mortal Kombat and Amazing Panda. Plaza 4, Had Babe, Magic in the Water, Lord of Illusions. We did not have a good, it was Labor Day movie lineup was not that good. Waterworld was at Edgewood 3, though.
1: Yeah,
0: and at the Stewart.
1: Get your popcorn ready for that one.
0: And at the and the Stewart. If you went to the Starship 9, you can still see Batman Forever, Congo, Species, or While You Were Sleeping. And last but not least, you're looking for a TV on a Friday night. If you are watching Channel 6, WWT, Colorado Rockies at the St. Louis Cardinals, live baseball on NBC.
1: The baseball network era.
0: If you were in middle school at this time, you were probably watching KETV because it was TGIF, Family Matters, Boy Meets World, Step by Step, and don't forget Hanging with Mr. Cooper.
1: Yeah, I was a fifth grader. I feel like I would have watched that.
0: Yeah, that was
1: powerhouse.
0: Pretty big deal there that time. All right, that's it for our trip back in time to 1995. We'll let the John Popper and the Blues Traveler with Runaround take us out and bring us back to the present day.

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16: Peter Herrick was a 34-year-old carpenter when he joined the Navy Reserve. 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
23: I'm Roger Stern. A cargo plane landed in Miami and ran off the end of the runway, hitting several vehicles outside the airport perimeter and coming to rest in a roadway.
0: The horrifying footage shows what appears to be an Amazon Prime cargo plane crashed right outside the Miami International Airport. And in that video, you can see a thick cloud of smoke coming from the plane. You can also see some flames in it in certain videos.
23: Fox's Madison Scarpino. Presidential envoys Jared Kushner and Steve Witkoff met with Ukrainian President Zelensky today in an effort to end the war with Russia.
1: Kushner said President Trump has tasked them with creating a peace package and will do everything they can to end this war for good. President Vladimir Zelensky said the war must end on fair terms.
23: Fox's Stephanie Bennett. 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
14: Though not under a heat advisory for a change this afternoon, we'll be barely under criteria for one, as feels like temperatures creep up around 100 degrees during the heating of the day. More cloud cover and some scattered storms nearby should keep us from the upper 90s, though we're headed right back to those temperatures for Labor Day on Monday and into Tuesday ahead of a cold front. From the 1011 Severe Weather Center, I'm meteorologist Jessica Blum.
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24: Good afternoon, Lincoln. You're listening to Challenge and Change. I'm your host, Travis Filing. And if you're new to the show, we've only been doing this for a couple of months now. But we just sit down. It's a half an hour show. It's three questions, some challenge that people have faced in life, something that's changed you, and how you're moving forward. So our guest today is Rachel Barth, old friend of mine. Thank you for coming in.
25: Thanks for having me, Travis. Yeah. This is a great space.
24: Thank you. Yeah, this new studio.
25: Yeah, I love it.
24: I'm so excited about this new studio.
25: I'm like geeking out over your table over here. This table's awesome.
24: My son and I built this.
25: Okay, that's so, even cooler now. Yeah. All right, I love it.
24: So, but for people who don't know you, I think everybody in Lincoln knows you, or they should. You're more popular than most of the people in this radio station.
25: Oh, man. My name is Rachel. I live just not far from here, actually.
24: Yeah.
25: I'm in Bennett. So grew up in Bennett, small town. Live just actually on my family farm where I grew up. And so lived on an acreage with my husband and two little boys, 18 chickens, 6 pigs, you name it, cattle. And then I work at the Lincoln Airport.
24: And so you're a farmer and working at the airport.
25: Yes. Yeah.
24: That's a lot.
25: Chicken farmer. Yes. It's definitely more of a hobby farm, but my kiddo has a garden and chickens, but my family does have land and we have cattle and then pigs for, like, you know, 4-H and stuff.
24: Wow.
25: So, yeah, I grew up doing that. And then, yes, I work at the airport. And so I'm the director of marketing and air service there, which we've had a big year. So, yeah, you might have seen my mugshot in some of the news articles about all the success we've had this year. So it's actually been a really fun year. It's actually been fun to talk about the airport now.
24: The airport is doing so well, and it's exciting to see.
25: It is. Yeah. Yeah.
24: So tell us about when I call people and I tell them about this show, that usually there's like something that clicks in their head and they know exactly what challenge in their life. Like instantly. Did that happen to you?
25: Yeah. So when you called me, I mean, I think it was like I had like two that I could have probably gone with. And then I emailed you and I'm like, hey, like you tell me which one you want me to go with. And I think one that still obviously sticks with me still to this day is a very well-known name, obviously, in Lincoln and the community, and really now probably nationally, is Tyler Goodrich.
24: Yeah.
25: And so Tyler was one of my childhood friends. We grew up together literally from kindergarten all the way through senior year of school. We were like, there was like 5 of us that like started at Bennett Elementary and went every single year together.
24: Oh, wow.
25: So literally like T-ball on up. We've known each other our whole lives. And so when Tyler unfortunately went missing a few years ago and that kind of whole story unfolded, I was a pretty big part of that as an advocate, as one of his friends. And so that kind of was the story that came to my mind.
24: And it was so strange because it was just one day gone, went for a run, and just it was like I didn't know him.
25: Yeah.
24: And then it's like you start seeing these posters go up and it's like, oh my goodness, what is going on here? It was a shock because you see things like this happen, but it doesn't happen here.
25: Agreed. Yeah, it doesn't happen here, especially, you know, kind of a family man, someone as popular as Tyler, had a great, you know, social life, like had tons of friends, loved his job. Like there just wasn't any of those like indicators that really would be like, oh, that makes sense, right? Like, oh, it makes sense they're a runaway, or oh, that makes sense he got into something he shouldn't have. Like there was nothing that just added up with the story. But you're completely right. I got the call from one of my best friends the night that, the next day, basically. Mm-hmm. And she was like, Tyler is missing. And I remember her just like bawling. And I was at a wedding. And so I'll never forget, like, I stepped out of the wedding and I'm just like, what do you mean he's missing? And she's like, I can't get a hold of him. And they talked daily. And she's like, no one's heard from him, like all this stuff. And I was like, in my head, I'm like, okay, I'm sure, you know, yeah, he took off, went to burn off steam, you know.
24: Yeah, no, need to clear his head. Sure. He just drove out of town or
25: yeah,
24: he'll
25: like,
24: show up.
25: Yeah. And Tyler was like an avid runner. I mean, this guy was a marathoner through and through, which cracks me up because in high school, he totally was not like he was unathletic, but he didn't really get into like sports really or anything like that. But man, like he was in the military and he worked for Department of Corrections and he just got super into marathons. And like I would track him and his goal was to like run a marathon a month, basically. And like he would run. I mean, you could bat an eye and he'd run 30 miles. So, I mean, it was not unheard of for him to like go and take off on a run and maybe not be heard from. But obviously, as the days unfolded, it became very evident that this was not like an intentional gone missing.
24: Yeah, because he was gone for like 2 years. Is
25: yes.
24: that right?
25: Yes.
24: It was a long time.
25: Was found. Yep. Yep. And so when she had called me the next day, like cause that night, we were like, OK, it's like midnight. There's nothing we can do. The next day I followed up. Hey, like, have you heard from Tyler? No, haven't heard from Tyler. You know, his dad hasn't heard from Tyler. His mom hasn't heard. Like, nobody's heard from him. There was a missing persons report filed. And that's when we kind of jumped into action and went to like where we thought maybe he could be at. And then pretty quickly realized this was a lot more of a serious, you know, situation than we, I think, initially assumed. Again, like he didn't just go for a run and like went missing, like something happened.
24: Yeah.
25: And, you know, whether it's good or bad that I'm in the role I'm at with the airport, I've had some crisis communications, you know, training, but also just like my connections with the media and how to run, you know, social accounts and stuff. We pretty quickly, with the help of, you know, simple Canva and some Facebook account, you know, a Facebook event page, made missing persons posters. Like, I mean, within 24 hours. And we were out there. I'll never forget. We kind of were at the Good Life gym. And that's kind of where we like had our like our kind of group would join. And we were printing off flyers and we were, you know, papering people's doors and businesses. We went door knocking, asking people to check their cameras. We were walking into the woods. We were doing anything and everything that we possibly could. And then I think it was maybe Sunday. So he went missing like Friday. Sunday was when the police got involved and we had coordinated our first search. And so I actually did partner with LSO and actually had them like, and my husband came with me. We actually sat down and like we were like mapping out with Parks and Rec as well, what the local area looked like, because he kind of like was over in that like Pioneers Park area. That's kind of where he went, like his house was at and where we thought he went missing. But we started trying to like put like a timeline together. And then we also were looking at maps and like looking at the parks in Lincoln and the rural area, because Tyler was pretty rural. Like he wasn't quite into city limits, which is why LSO was the main, you know, they're the main organization that was on the case, not LPD, because he was technically county. And so we sat down with Parks and Rec and started looking at all the different wooded areas, which was actually quite a lot.
24: It's a lot.
25: It's a lot, like a lot more than I thought. And I was like, oh boy, how are we going to cover all of these areas? Which, you know, obviously LSO had their areas that they were searching closer to the house. We were focused more on like the trails in Lincoln and possibly like, okay, if he veered off of a trail, where did he go? And so pretty quickly we mobilized, and I think the very first search we had over 100 people. And I remember media showing up because I texted them and said, you need to cover this. This is my friend and this is important. And people were rallying. There was local businesses bringing us food and drinks. And yeah, within 48 hours, we had basically created almost like a task force to go out and start searching for Tyler. And we had kind of designated different team leads, and your team was going to cover certain parts of like the parks. Mm-hmm. And we had like spray paint, and we were going to flag stuff if we found it. We all had like phones or walkie talkies that we could like call back to each other if we found something. I did have some people from LSO come out and like teach us a little bit on how to do a proper search, because I mean, that's not something you learn, right?
3: Right.
25: Like,
3: yeah.
25: How do you do this? And I mean, you really are supposed to kind of walk pretty close together, right? Like maybe arm in arm or shoulder length, and go really slowly, and you look up and you look down and you look side to side, and you can move stuff around. And then of course, if you find something, you kind of yell, you don't touch it. You can flag it and then have the team lead come over. And like, if it is something that we think is worth, you know, running up the chain, which, you know, obviously we'd call LSO if it was something like important, like, you know, a piece of clothing or a shoe or, you know, even like a gun or a knife or something like that. But we did that, like, I feel like for days. Like, I remember taking off work and like media showing up, and just Tyler's family just being absolutely devastated. And it just like, it turned from this like, I don't even say like an idea of just like me going into action. Like, I didn't want to sit around and speculate. And so like, there was a group of us friends, and some of us were elementary, high school friends. Some were college friends of his. Some were coworkers of his. Some were just like friends of his, like now in this later stage of life. We just kind of banded together. And of course, with the help of, you know, Tyler's family, created like this Facebook group. And it went from just like the local Bennett, Lincoln area, people joining, trying to get updates, to like 25,000 pretty quickly. And it was just like all of a sudden national attention was hitting, and we were getting like like ABC, Missing in America, NBC, like all of a sudden all these national news companies started calling us wanting to interview. And you know, we had private detectives calling us, and you know, these volunteer groups that come out and help. And all of a sudden it just became this like, you know, really small centralized thing to this huge national attention kind of story.
3: Wow. Unbelievable. Well, I know we have a break coming up here, so let's run to that break real quick. Okay. And then when we come back, I want to talk about how it changed you and how you're moving forward. You're listening to Challenge and Change. I'm Travis Filing. We're talking with Rachel Barth, and we will be back right after this.
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24: And we're back on Challenge and Change. I'm Travis Filing. We're talking with Rachel Barth. We've been chatting about Tyler Goodrich, if you guys remember, when he went missing. When was it that...
25: Yeah, so Tyler went missing November 3rd, 2023.
24: Wow. That's it's hard to put it together because it's been a long time. Part of your brain goes, gosh, that was forever ago. And then part of your brain goes, gosh, that just happened.
25: Yeah. Yeah. It's weird. I'm just so used to him texting me on my birthday because our birthdays were only like a month apart. And so there's like little like moments like that that you're like, oh, yeah, that's right. Like that happened. And looking back now, I'm like, you kind of unfortunately disassociate yourself with trauma a little bit. Like that's how our brains work on purpose. So you can move on with life. And so, yeah, there's times that I'm like, gosh, it's been that long ago.
24: And from when he went missing to when he was found.
25: Yeah.
24: It was like 2 years, wasn't it?
25: Yeah. So he was found March 8th and that was 2025. So not quite 2 years, but pretty dang close. Yeah. Like, and what, like 16 months, something like that, 17 months?
24: How did, you know, you and his family, and how did everybody deal with it? Because that's a long time.
25: It is. And I think to keep the momentum going over that amount of time, like, people have short memory spans. And so, like, to keep, you know, everybody engaged in continuing to try to fight and look for him and get answers, like, you get fatigued. And I'll be honest with you, Travis, like, it took over my life. And that's, you know, you talked about like, how did it change you? Like, it consumed me. And like, maybe I didn't ever like let that lead on, but you could ask my husband and he would be like, I need you to take a step back because I felt like I was always one of the people that was like the driving force behind it. Always looking for a clue or talking to somebody. I mean, I was like taking the video that we found of Tyler, like the one glimpse of him on camera, which was his own camera, running away from the house. And I mean, I was sending it to like forensic analysts across the country, begging them to like clean the video up, look to see if there was anything going on. Was it actually Tyler? Was it, you know, somebody limping? Like, was it, what was the height of the person? Like, we were just trying to like so much just like conclude, was that him or what is this and what is that? And, you know, we get tips and things like that. And then just none of them came to fruition. And so it does, like, I would have dreams about it. And then, yeah, on March 8th, he was found. And that's kind of when I think was the start to maybe the end of all of it, right? Like, there was this close-knit group of people that we would text with daily. And obviously, we all got really close and trauma bonded over what happened. But then after what we found out and, you know, what followed after that is all the questions of, like, did that really happen? And did Tyler do this to himself? And I don't know if we'll ever really, really have answers just from what, you know, what we've learned, you know, the mental health aspect of this also changes you. And it makes you very grateful that you live in a community that's willing to rally and go look for people. Also makes you very cynical, makes you very angry that there's not the mental health resources out there that, you know, we so desperately need. But also, like, you kind of, I don't know, weirdly blame yourself, right? Like, is there signs that we should have all been looking at? Like, how would we have known? Like, he seemed like a super happy person. Mm-hmm. And I mean, anybody that knew Tyler was like, oh my gosh, that redhead, he always has a smile on his face. He's always doing this. He played volleyball and he had all these extracurriculars and he ran and he had his kids and they had a little hobby farm. And, he, you know, from the outside, everything seemed great. And had a loving family and a very supportive family. And so there just wasn't those signs there that would make you lead you to believe that that's, that he did this to himself.
3: Yeah. And I think what would be tough too is it's not like, you know, day one, oh, he passed away and now you deal with the shock and then you start with the grieving process. Mm-hmm. You're just in suspension. Yeah. You're just in this, like the world just stopped.
25: Yeah.
3: And then you have a year and a half, 2 years till you find out what happened. And then you start the grieving process.
25: Yeah, absolutely. Like you do not grieve until you actually know or they've that person's been found. And I've done a couple podcasts, Travis, like nationally with some other, you know, really popular cases. And it was interesting. I'd just done one and I was like the only person on the podcast whose loved one had been found. Mm-hmm. Nobody else had. And I was like very like I was like so taken back by that and like almost like felt bad. Like there was like, oh, like my person's been found. At least we have a little bit of like, you know, grieving to start. These poor people, like their kids had gone missing or their sisters or their wives or their moms or whatever. And they're across the country. They still don't have answers. And yeah. Some of them were like pretty recent. Like they just lost someone with last 6 months. And some of them was like their daughter like passed or went missing in like 1994. Mm-hmm. And like she still doesn't have any resolution. And so it's just like crazy to me that like we're in a world of technology, right, where you can track every movement of every single thing somebody's doing, and the fact that people can still go missing in this day and age and we have no clue what happened to them is just shocking.
3: Yeah,
25: to me.
3: That seems crazy to me.
25: Crazy to
3: yeah,
25: me.
3: Yeah, because I went down a toll road in Colorado and I got a bill here in Panama, right? It's like everybody is being tracked. Everybody knows where everybody
25: like,
3: is.
25: It's hard to not get on the news right now and you've got people like videotaping you with their glasses or the flocking cameras or AI or just whatever.
3: Right.
25: People know what you're doing every move. So it's like, how did Tyler go missing and we not find him for almost 2 years?
3: Right.
25: And like, it's just shocking. And so I was pretty front and center of this. And I was one of the more vocal ones with, you know, getting his name out there and keeping it out there and trying to keep the story going over 16 months, which is definitely not easy to do. And it definitely messed with my own mental health and my own personal life because every extra hour I had, I spent calling people and trying to figure out what happened. And, you know, we had this huge Facebook group and we'd give updates and I would do interviews with Tyler's family and try to keep them updated. And of course, like at that point, LSO was basically just updating Tyler's family, which is completely fine. And that's how it should have been. But, you know, it's interesting because when you go missing at 36, yeah, your family knows you, but your friends know you better, mm-hmm. you know?
3: Yeah.
25: Like you think about that. And that was something I tried to like also tell people is like his friends know him better than his probably his parents at this point, because who's he hanging out with?
3: Right.
25: Like, yeah. And it was just an interesting, it's not like a little kid that went missing. It's a 36-year-old grown man who's married with kids. Like what happened? But afterwards I'll be honest, Travis, I was super quiet. And I haven't really talked about it much. So this is probably one of the first times I've talked about it. I was asked by numerous, you know, news media to make, you know, statements or can you go on camera? And I didn't. One, out of respect for the family, that's their time to grieve. They can go on camera and say what they need to say. There was a lot of post finding Tyler questions and questioning, you know, authority and questioning what happened. And, you know, people went down the rabbit hole and these crazy Facebook accounts came up on like, you know, what actually happened. And, you know, people go with their conspiracy theories. And I couldn't go down that. And I needed to take a step back for my own mental health as well. And kind of reevaluate like, hey, I've given Tyler and his attention and the attention to this case for 2 years. I need to take a step back. Mm-hmm. He's been found. And at this point, there's nothing else I can do.
3: Yeah.
25: Which I think was really hard for me to not be that voice, because people, I think, wanted to hear from me because I was the friend, one of the friends. And like people knew the story and they're like, hey, I mean, I don't have a friend from kindergarten that would go right. rally an entire nation around me to find. Like, if I ever go missing, can you be the one that's like the lead of my right. search parties? And I kind of laughed and then I cried because I'm like, God, if this happened to me, what would happen? And I'm like, I know Tyler would be doing the same for mm-hmm. me, you know? And I think that's where a big gap is in like these missing people's cases, unfortunately, is the families or the friends just don't have the resources or they don't have the knowledge of like what to do next. And they're just 100% relying on law enforcement to help them. And sometimes that's fair and sometimes that's not, right? Like they have their own resources, but those resources are also tapped. And mm-hmm. so I'm like, if we can learn anything from this is like take some of the things that we did, whether right or wrong, and can you duplicate that for other cases? And so those cases also get the kind of attention that Tyler got.
24: Yeah. How's his family doing? Because I know there are so many conspiracy theories, which drive me insane.
25: Yeah.
24: It's like you have no clue Mm-mm. what happened, but they're casting aspersions. And that would be difficult, especially if someone's pointing the finger at, you know, whoever.
25: Yeah, absolutely. I'll be honest, like I've gone pretty quiet on some of that. I think there's just a lot of still hurt feelings and anger and also just, hey, we got to move on because yeah. there's kids in the picture and there's a life. And so I know the money we did raise, we handed over to Tyler's dad and, mm-hmm. and his sisters to figure out what to do with. And I think it was about $10,000 or $12,000. And so I think they were looking at maybe doing like a scholarship fund for, you know, somebody that was looking at getting into maybe law enforcement or something that Tyler would have enjoyed. I can't remember exactly, but I know that they were looking at like a scholarship fund to kind of continue on his legacy. I think one of his kids is now old enough to go to college. The other one, I think, is in high school. So, I mean, they're obviously having to move on with their lives.
24: Yeah.
25: And I don't know. I don't follow up as much as I probably should, but I also think that that's okay.
24: Yeah.
25: You know, those poor kids have been through enough. And yeah. so I want to just kind of stay out of that, you know?
24: Yeah. It's hard because when you're around people who have been in trauma, sometimes just your presence can bring that back. And it's such a tough spot to be in.
25: Yeah.
24: It can be very difficult.
25: When you talk about finger pointing too, like, unintentionally, when you tend to stick your neck out and be that person that's leading the charge, fingers get pointed at you. Mm. And it's not like ever anybody ever pointed at me, said, oh, right. my God, you had something to do with this. But just questioning things and mm-hmm. your like integrity and like why you're doing things. And that's where it really hurts, because I thought I always like led with the best of intentions, just trying to find my friend. But people always have different views on how things should go. And it's like, I think that's when I was like, need to take a step back. And when you asked me about, hey, like, think about a time in your life where you felt like you changed, I think Tyler and what happened to him definitely changed who I am.
24: Yeah. Yeah. It's those events, they skew your life. And,
25: yeah.
24: and unfortunately, not in a good way, but it's part of life because we are all going through it. And unfortunately, I know we're running out of time here, but if somebody out there is listening, if you're struggling, if you're having thoughts, reach out. There's help.
25: Yeah,
24: there's a
25: do.
24: Lot of help out there. So you've been listening to Challenge and Change. Thank you so much for coming in and talking
25: Thanks,
24: to
25: Travis.
24: Us. We will be back next week. Thank you so much for listening.

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6: Stop in time. I'm Roger Stern, Fox News. An Amazon cargo plane landing in Miami ran off the end of the runway. Five people at least have been killed. Here's Fox's Madison Scarpino.
7: Miami-Dade Fire and Rescue is now saying not only did that plane overrun the runway, but it also struck multiple vehicles in the process. Miami International Airport, one of the busiest airports in the country, also right off of a major road. Now, huge clouds of thick smoke were coming from the plane, heavy flames in some of the videos on social media. Emergency crews were there. We know more than 60 fire rescue units are on the scene, and that is just that one agency. The plane departed from San Juan, Puerto Rico.
6: Again, five people at least are dead, according to officials. No word on the cause of the accident. It is now a ground stop for the airport, meaning all flights to Miami that have not taken off are being held on the ground. We don't know what's ahead after fighting between the U.S. and Iran continued over the weekend. Fox's Steve Harrigan in Tel Aviv.
8: The back and forth in this fighting occurred on Saturday. Initiated by Iran, they launched two ballistic missiles at U.S. warships, a significant uptick by trying to attack unsuccessfully U.S. warships. The U.S. responded by hitting three Iranian oil tankers. Now, U.S. officials continue to stress the toll this war has been taking on Iran's economy. The currency crashing, inflation soaring, both the blockade and the hits on the tankers as well, really reducing Iran's ability to earn money from its oil. Israeli Prime Minister Netanyahu says the goal remains regime change.
6: And repeating our top story, an Amazon cargo plane has run off the end of the runway in Miami, at least five people dead. 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
6: A former governor of New York reveals he's been suffering from a 9/11-related illness. Here's Fox's Grinnell Scott.
11: Former New York Governor George Pataki told the New York Post he has respiratory airway disease. Pataki, the most recent Republican to lead New York State, was governor during the terror attack. He told the Post he was diagnosed over the last 5 years, but had not publicly disclosed the condition until now. The disease is caused by toxins and dust particles that were in the air after the collapse of the Twin Towers and can make conditions such as the flu more dangerous. Pataki tells the Post he considers himself one of the lucky ones when he compares himself to so many others who have been sickened and have died from illnesses related to Ground Zero. In New York, Grinnell Scott, Fox News.
6: The Republican National Committee is getting ready for its first ever midterm convention to try to tie GOP congressional candidates to the president. It's about to take place in Texas. Here's Fox's Alex Hogan.
12: President Trump will travel to Dallas, Texas for the GOP midterm convention with other members of his administration this week. And he is expected to be giving the keynote address on Wednesday. Vice President J.D. Vance also expected to make an address at this convention. Among the other keynote speakers that we can expect, Scott Bessent, Attorney General Todd Blanche, Health Secretary Robert F. Kennedy Jr., Dr. Oz, Scott Turner, Caroline Leavitt, the former White House press secretary, and Donald Trump Jr. Among the Republican leadership, those in attendance will include House Speaker Mike Johnson, Senator John Barrasso, Senate Majority Whip. But Senate Majority Leader John Thune is not expected to attend.
6: And a number of Republican candidates are skipping the convention. They fear that the president's low approval rating will hurt their campaign. Again, at least five people dead when a cargo plane ran off the end of the runway in Miami. I'm Roger Stern, and this is Fox News.
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13: Partly cloudy skies tonight with a slight chance at thunderstorms, mainly expected to hold off east toward the Missouri River. Southeast winds at 5 to 10 miles per hour could occasionally gust up to 20 miles per hour outside of any storms. Low temperatures will end up around 70 degrees to start Labor Day before the heat is back on for a sweltering afternoon. From the 1011 Severe Weather Center, I'm meteorologist Jessica Blum.
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5: 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It's 506.
22: And we're there at the beginning of the accurizing, customizing, fixing up, and making 1911s work the way they're supposed to. The name Bill Lawford stands out. So I was able to grab him recently, and I just pulled together a few of the little clips from that interview. Hope you enjoy them. Bill Lawford, you started Cylinder Slide a long time ago. How in the world did you get started in this whole thing?
23: I moved my wife and my daughter and I up here to Fremont, Nebraska to take a job with my cousin's husband in a he made cattle handling equipment for feedlots, and I needed a job. After 2 years, we didn't see eye to eye, but meanwhile, I'd started hobby gunsmithing for a little gun shop here in Fremont.
22: Right.
23: A friend of mine said, hey, this sporting goods store here downtown Fremont wants to expand their gun department. Why don't you go talk to them? They want to hire somebody.
22: Mm-hmm.
23: Well, I knew more about that than they did about guns, but I didn't know really anything.
22: In the land of the blind, the one-eyed man is king. So there you go. All you had to do is know more about that than they did.
23: I think I worked for them 7 years, and I built up a gunsmithing department because that's what I really like to do.
22: Mm-hmm.
23: And so finally I said, hey, I'm going to buy that business from you, and I did. And November of 1978, I incorporated a cylinder and slide.
22: People know you. Some people know you as the 45 guru. Some people know you as the revolver guy. You got all these parts, and there are a lot of custom guns being made that use the cylinder and slide parts. When you describe your business and what you do, how do you tell people what you're up to?
23: In the beginning, I had to work on anything came in the door. And, of course, I worked on Crossman pellet guns. I fixed Coleman lanterns and Coleman stoves. I didn't matter it. Whatever needed fixed, I fixed. But I gravitated to handguns because that's where my real love was. I went up to the second chance shoot.
22: Rich Davis.
23: Yeah. Started putting the shoot on up at his place in Central Lake for the guys, the police guys that had been saved by his vest.
22: Yeah, I mean, for those who don't know, Rich Davis was the guy who essentially invented the bulletproof or bullet-resistant vest. He would demo it Absolutely. By shooting himself in the chest with a real live gun.
23: Yes, sir. And the last iteration of doing that, he used a 44 Magnum Model 29 Smith & Wesson.
22: Yeah, put a phone book behind it to keep him from breaking his ribs.
23: I watched him do it. I'm going to tell you what, it gives you heart palpitations to watch this.
22: I bet. All right, so you go to the second chance match, which was the first of a lot of matches. You end up going to a lot of matches, and you were the go-to guy for a lot of these competitive shooters.
23: That got me started. I went up there just to shoot, and I had a toolbox and some tools for the four or five of us that went up there. So I ended up working the whole damn match on a picnic table with almost no parts and a couple of files and a hammer. So I said, you know what? There's money to be made in this. And I would haul everything that I owned up there in a U-Haul tandem axle trailer, put the tent up, set up my portable bench, fire up my little old Briggs & Stratton generator, run the lights and my drill and my Dremel tool, and fix guns. I quit shooting at that point in time.
22: Yeah, you didn't have to shoot because you're fixing everybody's guns.
23: I started traveling to all the major pistol matches in the United States fixing guns at the match.
22: All right, let me ask you, because I have already, and people know, they've heard me talk about it. I purchased a full-size 45 from you, you know, full custom, and it's just gorgeous and runs like a top. And, I mean, it's mm-hmm. it's a beautiful thing, the Trident, and love the heck out of it. How do we keep our 1911s running the way they're supposed to run?
23: Use good magazines, properly lubricate them, and don't shoot junk ammunition.
22: Huh, so shoot good ammo. And you told me when I got this, you said, look, a 1911 is heavy machinery. You got to keep it lubed like you would a heavy machine. So plenty of lube.
23: Correct. That ain't WD-40.
22: No. Keep that stuff away from your guns. As simple as that.
23: Yeah, you know what WD means?
22: Water displacement.
23: Water displacement.
22: There you go. Yep. Yeah, I remember that. Water displacement. But it's not a lube, and it's not a rust preventative. Just looking at your website, people can go take a look at it. 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And obviously, you will still take custom orders. I know that you're selling off a little bit of the inventory right now. Where are you with the company, and what can people expect from Cylinder and Slide?
23: Basically, you know, I've sort of been a niche marketer.
22: Mm-hmm.
23: It's like, sure not going to compete with Kimber or Colt.
22: Well, no, that's not what you do. You're making custom-made guns, and, you know, yours are the ones that, I mean, people know other names. 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I mean, people who know really do know your work.
23: I hope to think so. 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But that's how come I got people coming back after 30 years or better.
22: There you go. 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As I said, I don't know how much longer he's going to be doing this, but if you want a handmade 1911 that simply runs and is spectacularly accurate, you might want to see if you can get your name in there and get in line. We'll be right back.
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Okay, I think it's time for miscellaneous mess. I just made that up. I don't know what that is. we don't have a plan. Don't know where we're going. If there's something you want to talk about, let's do it. Give me a call at 866-TALK-GUN or Tom Talk Gun. Same number, just different ways of getting there. Old gun, new gun, something you got, something in the back of the safe you hadn't thought about for a while. And you just went, oh, yeah, I got that thing back there. I need to pull it out and take that thing, go do a little shooting with it. Or are you ready to sell guns? There are people, I hear them all the time, I don't sell guns. It's like an article of faith. It's like some kind of religious declaration. I just don't sell guns. Okay. But your call, you do whatever you want to do. Then I got buddies who do nothing but sell guns and trade guns all the time. They're gun traders. They're swapping. And for them, I think, and maybe you're one of them, you can explain it to me, it's more about getting the deal. Did I get a good deal? Did I, not that I took advantage of somebody so much, is did I just negotiate a really good deal? Did I get a super duper price on this? Or I did a trade and I think I got the better end of the trade. It's a continual thing. It happens all the time, and they can't rest without trying to make some kind of a deal on a gun, sell a gun, buy a gun, whatever. I'm kind of between those two, I guess. I will occasionally sell a gun. I don't do it very often. I'm going to start doing it a little bit more because I have guns in the safe that have not seen the light of day in years, many years. Well, that's crazy. It doesn't make any, I mean, if I were a collector, it would make sense. If I were an investor, it would make sense. I'm not. These are not like high-end guns where you're going to make some money off of them. They're just guns. You know, it's a Springfield XD. It's never going to become more valuable than it is now. Probably not going to become any less valuable. It's just there. You know, it's a gun that's worth $200-$300 kind of a thing. And if I'm not going to shoot it, probably I'll sell it. And people say, well, do you need the money? I said, well, that's not really the thing. It's, okay, that's gun money. Gun money's different. Gun money could be applied to, you got it, to guns. So we take our gun money and we put it into other guns. And maybe sell two or three or four guns. And by that one, you've been thinking, man, one of these days, right? How many times have we said that? One of these days, I'll get a Wilson Combat, a Les Bear, a Nighthawk Custom, maybe even a Bill Lawford cylinder slide gun, maybe. But they're pricey. Although I will say that not that many years ago, the idea of buying a $5,000 pistol would have been crazy. And now you look out there, then Staccato, maybe, probably was the one that got people to kind of recalibrate their thinking. We say a $2,000 or $3,000 pistol, okay, okay, I could do that. Well, once you've decided that you can do a $2,500 pistol, then maybe a $3,500 or $4,500 pistol is within reach. But to do that, going back to my original thought, maybe to do that, you sell several guns. People say, why would you put $5,000 into a gun? I don't know. You got $80,000 into your four-wheel drive pickup truck.

0: everything else. You just show up, which is fine and fine. But I put together a friends and family hunt and invited Ray Elgin, who unfortunately we lost a couple of years ago. And Ray had been a double-A trap shooter, really good trap shooter and wing shooter. It was the funniest thing, you know, pheasant hunting. We were in Kansas. We're all walking the line, flushing birds. My dad was a terrific shot. But we'd get a bird would get up pretty far out there. Generally not when Dad was there, because he would go ahead and nail him. But the rest of us might shoot, miss. And Ray would just wait. And then when everybody else was done, he would just pick up his gun and just kill the pheasant. It almost didn't matter how far it was. There's a level of people who can shoot and do things you just think, how in the world? And people like Ray, people like Rob Latham, Max Michelle, they make it look easy. They're just not struggling. It's just, and yeah, they have a lot of natural talent. They really do. And typically on top of that, then they put hundreds of thousands of rounds of practice into that to get better, because that's who they are. They're that highly competitive person who can't imagine not going out and practicing all the time. Because as I think it was Colonel Askin said, when he finished second, it was actually Harlan Carter, who ended up being the head of NRA, at a pistol match. It was a really tough match, and he almost won. He came in second. Somebody congratulated him on coming in second. And he turned to him and scowled and said, "I wouldn't wish second place on my worst enemy." That's how they think. All right, let's go grab Ben out of Oklahoma. He's on line three. Ben, thanks for calling in. What's on your mind, sir?
1: I'll tell you about my Ruger SR9, the solution I had for the trigger. I love my SR9, except I hate that trigger. It's so awful. You grab a hold of it and you want to fire, but the trigger is so short, it's gouging into your finger. And I'm trying to find a comfortable spot for it. And I called Ruger, couldn't get a solution. They don't have a custom service office. And so I heard my wife talking to her friend at church and said, "I love your fingernails." And her friend says, "They're press-on fingernails." And this trigger, it's so short. There is a lot of room between the end of the trigger to the trigger guard. Okay. And that's the only thing I don't like about my Ruger. So when I got home, I asked my wife, I says, "Do you have any press-on fingernails?" And she said, "Yes. I've got some double-sided tape. I put it on the fingernail and carefully placed it on the trigger. And now it's comfy."
0: All right. What color did you use? What color fingernail you got on that trigger?
1: Well, I hadn't done anything with it. It's not going to be pink or red or anything. It's got to be black.
0: Oh, my gosh. So,
1: I kept expecting it to fall off, but it hasn't.
0: Yeah. How much have you shot it?
1: Very little, but I've got to get it out, and it wastes some of my ammunition.
0: Okay, so let me go over this. So the trigger, the way it came from the factory, really was rough on your finger, kind of was sharp on the edges, it just didn't feel right. You put on a press-on fingernail on the surface of the trigger. Basically, you know what you did? Yes. You created a trigger shoe. It's an old-fashioned trigger shoe, which we used to put on those. And with a press-on nail, now, did you trim it or file it or anything to get the shape the way you wanted it?
1: No. Its curvature is just right. Now, the tape is resting on that so-called trigger safety.
0: And okay. I was wondering about that.
1: Yeah, and so it didn't affect that. That's all it's sticking to.
0: Jeez.
1: It's not sticking to the trigger.
0: Huh. Well, You know what? That's ingenious. I love that. Way to go. You solved the problem and you got it the way you want it. And, you know, care.

0: Carry on. Just keep on shooting. There you go. Cosmetics for better shooting. I love that. Thank you, sir. I appreciate the call. Let's go to Jeff in Reno on line two. Hey, Jeff. What cosmetics are you putting on your gun?
1: So, I wouldn't know. But thank you for taking the call.
0: Sure.
1: It may be almost a year since you talked about how the Biden administration was using money from USAID, which was the whole thing was a scam to begin with. And they were running it through, you know, more than one step, which is money laundering and a crime. And they were giving that money to people. They were giving that money to people intent on quashing the First Amendment, you know, speech and anything that the government didn't think they wanted to hear. And they were using it, giving it to anti-gunners, you know, the gun grabbing
0: lobby.
1: Yes,
0: they were. Anti-gun lobby. Okay.
1: Well, my question is anybody following up on that? You know, I'm looking for prosecutions. I mean, they clearly committed crimes, and they're using our money. They take it from us, and then they use it against us. We might only have 2 years left. I'm looking for accountability. I'm looking for, you know, a good enough smack in the face that nobody ever wants to do that again.
0: I know that there are departments in the U.S. government that are working on the fraud, and they're trying to find a lot of those people. On the USAID, that may not end up being the case because a lot of the people who were involved with that were U.S. senators and congressmen, and they're funneling that money back. But there is good news I can report on that, and that is that when that money dried up, when they were stealing the money out of your pocket, my pocket, throwing it into USAID, and then running that money back into the gun control groups, once that dried up, these gun control groups are hurting for money now. I mean, they were getting millions and millions through the federal government, from our pockets. Now it's gone, and these guys are hurting. So that's part of why we're winning today, I think. We took away the graft.
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10: I'm Carmen Robertson. Amazon cargo plane crashes at the Miami International Airport, killing at least five people and injuring five, three critically. FAA says the plane overshot the runway, crashed into several vehicles that were parked, and then burst into flames on a Miami street. Miami Mayor Eileen Higgins.
11: Five others were injured. My heart is with all of the families who were affected.
10: The FAA has issued a ground stop at the airport. Hawaii is preparing for heavy rain, flooding, and possible mudslides as Hurricane Lowell, a Category 3 storm, approaches. It's about 565 miles southwest of Honolulu with 120-mile-an-hour winds. Tropical storm warning is up for Kauai and Niihau with up to 10 inches of rain possible there. 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
7: Partly cloudy skies tonight with a slight chance at thunderstorms, mainly expected to hold off east toward the Missouri River. Southeast winds at 5 to 10 miles per hour could occasionally gust up to 20 miles per hour outside of any storms. Low temperatures will end up around 70 degrees to start Labor Day before the heat is back on for a sweltering afternoon. From the 1011 Severe Weather Center, I'm meteorologist Jessica Blum.
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0: 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Very cool stuff. I see that the semi-auto pistol operator class is still available. That's going to be in mid-October. It's a two-day class. I think it's 2 days. If you want to really learn how to run your semi-automatic pistol, this would be really worthwhile. You will come away having learned things you didn't even know existed. You get some top-level instruction. It's really worth, I mean, it's really good and not terribly expensive. Also, and this was different, and it's, I think maybe the name throws people off. It's called the Diagnostic Pistol Instructor, the DPI. It's a three-day class, and it's in mid-November. And you will come away being such a good shooter after this. Yeah, you'll learn how to diagnose, and you could actually learn how to help people and teach them. But it's not really a class to learn to be an instructor. It's figuring out what works and what doesn't work. And if you are, and I would say this is not a beginner's class. You need to be a shooter, an experienced shooter. But if you can take the DPI, the Diagnostic Pistol Instructor, you would sure benefit from that. And then we've got the Essential Pistol Skills. That one is basically, if you're new to all this, you sign up for that and you're going to learn how to run a pistol. So if you go to rangereadystudios.com, you can see all those. I would sign up for the newsletter, the email newsletter, because that goes out and you'll learn about these classes before they get posted online. And as I say, some of these sign out, or rather sell out very quickly. Let's go talk to Brett on line two out of Canton, Oklahoma. Hey, Brett, thank you for your patience. I appreciate that. What's on your mind?
1: Great. Just wanted to deprogram the police, you know, like they deprogram cult members when they get them. They've been being taught by the SPLC, the Southern Poverty Law Center, that if you have more than three guns, you have an arsenal and, you know, guns can jump up and kill people. And I don't know what all the SPLC, but they've been getting money from the left to brainwash our police and sheriff deputies.
0: I see where you're going with this. The Southern Poverty Law Center, Morris D's group, and they have been the go-to group for law enforcement to identify what they would call hate groups or radical right groups or Nazi groups or whatever. Turns out SPLC was actually putting people into those groups and telling them, hey, go have a riot, go attack somebody, because that's how they raise money. That's over now. I mean, they're toast, SPLC. But you do make a good point. Look, I appreciate the call. You make a good point that the information, with big air quotes around it, that they've been sending out has poisoned law enforcement in how they think about gun groups, gun rights groups, gun right advocates. I hadn't thought of that, but that is an interesting idea, that the training and the culture at law enforcement agencies and departments may have been affected by that. There certainly isn't us versus them, but that's not new. It's always been the case with law enforcement. But there's also the whole thing of, and one of the things that's always bothered me is when in academies or firearms training for cops, the command at the academy or at the shooting range for them to draw is the word gun. They'll yell, gun! And then that basically teaches them to draw and shoot. So the first time they see a gun or hear a gun or hear an officer say gun, they draw and shoot somebody. Even though it may be a person like you or me who carries the gun legally. I would love to get that stopped. And that might be, here's your activism thing. That might be a thing where you contact the training academies, law enforcement academies in your state, and just ask them, do you guys ever use the command gun to teach people to shoot? My concern, and just tell them, look, my concern is that now we have millions of people carrying guns legally, and I just would hate it if we had a tragedy where one of your officers or deputies, where you respond to somebody saying gun and then shoot somebody, and turns out it was a perfectly legal gun. So that's worth a call. It's worth an email, a question for the sheriff or even to the head of the state law enforcement training academy. Now, you may not get much in response. If they get only one letter, it may not matter. If they get 10, they may go, oh, something's going on. If they get 100, they may pay attention. But if you also copied, think about this, if you also copied your state legislators and maybe get some of them start to ask the question, I'm not sure how much there is there, but I think it's something. I think it's the thing. So I just kind of toss it out for your consideration. So I did a thing. I get real busy. This is a, between this job and the other thing that I do, sometimes I'm rushing around like a chicken with his head cut off, like my hair's on fire. And I've been trying to work up loads for my rifles because I got elk season coming up and deer season coming up. And so I got the 338.6. I got it all dialed in. I got some ammo made for it. And I got my 257 Roberts Ackley improved. And I finally figured out I'm using 115 grain ballistic tips on that and got it shooting really well. Getting 3,100 feet per second out of that, which is really 25.6 velocities. It's great. But I want to have a backup actually for both hunts. And I thought, well, the 30.6, that's kind of a middle of the road kind of a deal. I can get that all tuned up. So I started working on it, worked up some loads, finally got to the load I wanted. It did not, for whatever reason, I couldn't get the 180 grain bullets to shoot the way I wanted. So I dropped down to 165 grain bullets. And working up loads using Reloader 17, which you cannot find anymore. I'm going to be sad when I use up the last of that. And I got that 165 grain bullet cranked up. I'm doing about 3,000 feet per second with it, which is hot. Got it just the way I wanted it. And I thought, okay, I'm good to go. I'm ready to go. And then I went and started pulling all my ammo together a couple of days ago for my hunts. And I can't find any of that 30-06 ammo. I said, what in the world? Where did I put that? What did I do? And then it just occurred to me that in my rush around and doing all this stuff, I worked up the loads. I got it just the way I wanted it. You know what I didn't do, though? I didn't actually load any ammo using the load I developed. So I know which load works. I've got the data, got it chronographed. I got it written down in my loading book. I just didn't make any ammo that I could take hunting. So... So I sat down yesterday, and I fortunately I found some already sized and prime brass I'd already prepped, so that made it really easy. And I made some ammo, which is just a case of dumping powder in and seating the bullets. So I've got that. So my plan, I'll be leaving in just a little over a week for my elk hunt, is to use the 338.6 as the primary gun with the 30.6 as the backup. So if something happens to the gun, the scope or whatever, or honestly, if you just up on one of these hills and you step on a rock and it turns and you slide and you go down on top of your gun, you're going, I don't know if it's shooting where it's supposed to now. I'm going to trade it in on this backup gun I have in camp, which I know is good to go. So I'll have that. And then on the deer hunt, I plan to take the 257 Roberts improved. And that'll be primary, but then I'll use the 30-06 as backup for that. It's almost a shame in a way to relegate the 06 to the backup because it would do either job just fine. You could just take that one and hunt mule deer, hunt elk. Well, for that matter, you can hunt anything with it. I have, I'm starting to think of what I'd killed with a 30-06, and it was weird. The only thing I ever shot with a 30-06 is an antelope. So, you know, don't know why, just happened. I was in New Mexico. I had a 30-06 ready to go. I'd use that. And then I was also thinking about the 270, which is, frankly, it's always a good answer. When people say, what rifle should I, if it's hunting, I say, you know, it's not a bad answer to say the 270 with whatever it is. And I was thinking about the 270 and thinking, well, you know, how much have you hunted with that? And I thought, actually, almost none. And both deer I shot with the 270 were with borrowed rifles. One of them, I was either, I don't know, 16 or 17, hunting out of a deer stand in Louisiana. And the fellow that had the place, he said, here, take my 270. I went, okay. And as it turned out, the longest shot I'd ever made at that point on a deer, and it was at 270 yards with a 270. And he was right on the edge of the woods on this food plot, shot. And then he hopped into the woods. And by the time I got down and walked over there, it had gotten dark. So I'm walking in there with my flashlight at night. And fortunately, he only went about 50 yards, which is, you know, not unusual. I got him. And then the other one was like 3 years ago, hunting with my buddy Brad. He went out early from hunting camp. And like 10 minutes after he leaves the tent, we're all about to head out. We hear a shot. And I go out there, and he's got a deer down about 400 yards from camp. So I just walk out there without my rifle or anything just to help him. We're cutting up this deer. And another buck just walks by. It's like 70 yards away. And I don't have a gun. And I look over at Brad, and he's got his rifle, but he's already unloaded it while we're sitting there taking care of this deer. I said, you have any ammo for that thing? He says, yeah. I said, give me a couple of rounds. So he hands me his rifle. He hands me a couple of rounds. I load his rifle, and I turn around, and I shoot this buck. So now we got two bucks down 400 yards from camp. That's the way to do it. But honestly, pretty much anything you wanted to hunt, you could take care of it with a 270 or an .06. And yeah, I know there are the newer, flashier things, and it's not that they aren't better. They actually are more accurate, honestly. The Creedmoors, the PRCs, are inherently more accurate. But does it really matter for what you're doing? If your goal is to cling steel at 1,000 yards, yeah, it makes a difference. If you got a rifle that shoots one-inch groups at 100 yards and one that shoots quarter-inch groups at 100 yards, you go times 10 for the dispersion at 1,000 yards, that makes a difference. And also, of course, you get the higher ballistic coefficient bullets, the faster spin rates and all that. But if where you hunt, you typically shoot a deer at 100 or 200 or even 300 yards, it doesn't make any difference at all. And nobody wants to talk about that. They want to talk about the newest and greatest and slickest and fanciest and fastest bullets and the long, sleek, heavy for caliber bullets. That's the phrase these days. I like the heavy for caliber bullets. Sounds cool. Yeah, but you shot your last three deer inside of 75 yards. You could be shooting Legos. It would work just as well. There's a real tendency to get caught up in the hype of whatever the latest, greatest thing is. And not just in guns and not just in shooting and everything. Vehicles, boats, whatever. Golf clubs. Oh, that's one that's interesting. It's a golf club. And there are people who trade in their golf clubs every year to get the newest, latest, and greatest. Which means, of course, there are some really good deals out there, if that's your thing. There also are some really good deals to be had with used guns. Used guns almost never get worn out. Almost no one shoots their gun enough to wear it out. The used gun counter at your local store, you can find some super deals there, especially if you find things that are not common. If you find, for instance, a rifle chambered for the 7x57 or the 6.5x55 Swede. Now, the 7x57 is just a 7mm 08, especially if you hand load. You can get right up there. The 6.5 by 55 Swede is just a 6.5 Creedmoor. Just came out 100 years earlier. As long as you shoot inside of 400 yards, that is true. Yeah, go out further than that. Yes, you get the benefits from the newest and latest and greatest. I get that. But I'm just saying that, you know, you may find an orphan gun sitting back there that nobody wants because now they want the latest and greatest, the shiny thing, right? And this gun has just been orphaned back there. Nobody wants it. And sometimes you just, you do what I did recently. You got to be careful about this. Because the guy said, well, what do you, I said, yeah, that's a nice gun, but I think you got it overpriced. Well, that was my mistake. He's starting the conversation. He said, well, what do you think it ought to be? He was smarter than I was. I said, I don't know. I think probably out the door, you ought to be able to get maybe $1,000 for that. He goes, okay, I'll write that up for you. What? What just happened? Yeah, I got it. It's sitting over here. It's right here next to me. But it's a very nice 10mm 1911 that I needed like a hole in the head. I did not need this gun. But I got a deal on it because I got it for an awful lot less than he was asking. If you make the offer, go ahead and lowball it. You never know what may happen. As we say, that thing may follow you home. They have a tendency to do that, you know. And that's not necessarily a bad thing. But look for those orphan guns on the rack. Something with a little dust on it. Ask the guy, what do you got back there that you have not been able to move? You may find that puppy that follows you home. It becomes the love of your life. Be right back. John Moses Brown.
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It's not necessarily a bad thing as we think about the 25th anniversary of the 9/11 attacks. It is a somber occasion, and I would encourage you to treat it as such. I also think, I'm just going to suggest, maybe you use it as a springboard to do things that you know you should have done anyway. Making a commitment, maybe a recommitment, whatever, to becoming the prepared person. Doesn't mean you walk around like a ninja with, you know, body armor on, helmet nods and all the rest of it. No, you're going to become better at this. You're going to go to the range monthly, at least. Take a class twice a year. Once a year, if you haven't taken a class at all, but twice a year is a good idea. Go take a class. I'm going to go to the range at least monthly. I'm going to work a little bit on my physical abilities. A few sit-ups, a few push-ups, not a bad thing. I'm going to sit and think about scenarios. What am I going to do if this happens? What am I going to do if that happens? Work your way through it so that you've visualized it. So if it shows up, you're ready. Make a commitment to buy good gear. Don't buy cheap gear. Don't carry cheap equipment. This is the life-saving equipment. Take a free Stop the Bleed class. Carry a tourniquet with you everywhere you go. I do. I always have a tourniquet with me everywhere I go. Well, that's weird, Tom. Only if you don't need a tourniquet, I guess. If you're the one who needs a tourniquet, you probably think it's a great idea. Here's another thought for you. Maybe build a new cadre of friends. If your friends generally don't think the same way you do about this stuff, can I suggest you need a new batch of friends? I'm not saying you have to dump your old friends, but if none of them are of the prepared mind type, if they don't go to a range, if they don't carry a gun, you need to find some people who do so you can help yourself prepare more. You can increase your preparedness. You have people to talk to about that. You have people to go to the range with. How do you do that? How do you find those people? You go find them. You go to a shooting range and say, you know, do you guys have leagues? Do you have classes? You can meet a lot of cool people like that in a class. Maybe they have shooting leagues. If they have a competition, you can go say, look, I've never done a steel challenge match. Easiest thing in the world, steel challenge matches. Before you shoot, go watch one. See how, what it's all about. You go, wow, that's cool. I could do that. That's easy. I mean, it's easy to shoot. It's not easy to score well, but that's a whole different thing. I shoot it, don't score well, but I have fun, and I get a little bit better each time I do it. And then you meet people. Meet people who say, oh, yeah, come on in. You want to be part of this community? You're in. Let's go to the range. And then you just ask them. Say, look, when do you guys go shooting? I'm just looking for somebody to go shoot with. You will, I guarantee you, get an invitation to go shooting with them. And you build this support network around yourself. People you can talk to about this who don't think it's weird that you carry a gun, who understand taking on the responsibility for being the one who protects other people, people who understand it's your responsibility to come home to help your family, right? People who don't think that's weird. You could take those actions. So this week, as you're thinking about those bastards who attacked us, set fire to the building, and people are jumping out of high-rise buildings and falling to their death so they won't burn to death. Recommit. Recommit to being the person who says, yeah, not on my watch, not today. If I'm there, I will put a stop to that. Be that person. You can be that person. There you go. If you want to join us on the after show, call me right now at Tom Talk Gun. Be safe out there.

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2: This is a Fox News alert. A deadly plane crash in Miami. I'm Carmen Roberts. Officials say a plane crashed at the Miami International Airport this afternoon, killing at least five people and five others injured. The FAA says the plane overshot the runway and crashed into several parked vehicles and then burst into flames on a Miami street.
3: An Amazon Prime cargo plane crashed right outside the Miami International Airport. A thick cloud of smoke coming from the plane, flames in it in certain videos. And here's what we do know. The FAA says the plane overran the runway, meaning the pilot could have touched down farther than the intended spot. We know that this just happened after the plane departed from San Juan, Puerto Rico. We know that bystander videos are blowing up on social media right now.
2: And also, we know that three of those injured are in critical condition. The FAA has issued a ground stop for the airport. U.S. Special Envoy Steve Witkoff and Jared Kushner met with Ukrainian President Zelensky today in Kyiv after talks yesterday with Russian President Putin in Moscow.
4: Witkoff and Kushner said they had very good talks in both Moscow and Kyiv and are now pushing, hopefully, for trilateral talks in the future. U.S. Envoy Steve Witkoff and Jared Kushner arrived in Kyiv by train, marking their first official visit as part of a renewed push for peace. Kushner said President Trump has tasked them with creating a peace package and will do everything they can to end this war for good. President Vladimir Zelensky said they discussed air defense needs, including Patriot systems, and that the war must end on fair terms. On Saturday, Witkoff and Kushner met with President Vladimir Putin in Moscow, a meeting that lasted more than 3 hours. It was described as substantive, constructive, and extremely frank. Russia said they've made significant advances in the combat zone and expressed confidence in achieving its goals.
2: Fox's Stephanie Bennett in London. 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
2: Iran said today it will soon create an exclusion zone around the Strait of Hormuz, threatening to sanction ships it believes are trying to pass through. This as the U.S. and Iran traded airstrikes over the weekend.
7: Tensions skyrocketed over the weekend after Iran targeted two U.S. warships in the Gulf of Oman. We know that the attack was repelled, according to U.S. Central Command, but they were going after a U.S. aircraft carrier and a guided missile destroyer. U.S. forces then struck three Iranian oil tankers, with CENTCOM Commander Admiral Brad Cooper saying, "Let the message to the IRGC be clear. If you shoot at two of our ships, we will impose an even higher economic cost, taking out three of yours. We will not not hesitate to defend American forces and, if necessary, destroy Iran's limited and exposed oil fleet. This does come as the region looks for ways around the contested waterway.
2: Fox's Trey Yankston, Tel Aviv. For the first time since World War II, a far-right party has won a state election in Germany. The Alternative for Germany, or AfD, scored a historic victory in Saxony-Anhalt state, taking in more than 44% of the vote. That party also has sought closer ties with MAGA's movement in the U.S., including reaching out to allies of President Trump. But the AfD still faces a major hurdle, unclear if it can form a government because other parties said that they won't work with it. Professional wrestler and heavy metal band founder Andy the Butcher Williams died in the ring during a tag team match Friday in Pennsylvania. And the 48-year-old suffered some sort of medical episode and collapsed in the ring at Mr. Small's Theater in near Pittsburgh. Doctors performed CPR and then rushed him to the hospital where he was pronounced dead. Williams from Buffalo, New York, wrestled for the All Elite Wrestling and was also the rhythm guitarist for the heavy metal band Every Time I Die. I'm Carmen Roberts, and this is Fox News.
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8: Partly cloudy skies tonight with a slight chance at thunderstorms, mainly expected to hold off east toward the Missouri River. Southeast winds at 5 to 10 miles per hour could occasionally gust up to 20 miles per hour outside of any storms. Low temperatures will end up around 70 degrees to start Labor Day before the heat is back on for a sweltering afternoon. From the 1011 Severe Weather Center, I'm meteorologist Jessica Blum.
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15: This coming week, we will be commemorating 25 years since the attacks of 9/11. A lot of people who are voting now have no memory of that. They were not around then. It is like ancient history that they read in a book. And you can tell sometimes. They don't understand the evil that's out there. And I don't want to tell you now what I'm going to talk about later, but let me give you the bottom line. There are still people out there who want to kill you. More to come. An incredible week we just had. I mean, there are times when you're thinking, boy, this is shaping up to be a good week. And then by the time the end of the week, you're going, oh, good grief. That was unbelievable. I thought, well, you know, who better to talk about that? Because she's right in the middle of all of this. Hannah Hill from the National Foundation for Gun Rights, the National Association of Gun Rights, the Palmetto State. I mean, Hannah, you're just doing all this stuff. Palmetto Gun Rights. I love that because you know my connection to South Carolina.
16: Oh, yes, I do know. And it's good to talk with you, Tom. It's been quite a week.
15: It's unbelievable. First of all, let me just say, National Association of Gun Rights has transformed itself. I just got to give you the kudos. Over the last, I don't know, 5, 6, 7 years, it has become a powerhouse and right in the middle of things and really not only a seat at the table, man, you're setting the table and moving in more furniture.
16: You know, it's been an incredible thing to watch. When I first started, I could never have guessed that this is where we would end up. And it just kind of goes to show, if I may, this is Sunday, so it seems a fitting day to do this. You know, we can put everything we want to into everything we've got into fighting the battle, but unless the Lord is fighting for us, then all that comes to nothing. And so we thank Him, we thank His providence for the opportunities He's arranged, and that just, you know, heart full of praise to Him today on this Sunday.
15: Yes, but there's also the truth that the Lord helps those who help themselves. And there's nothing like working your butt off to get stuff done. And you have been doing that. All right. I mean, when I asked you to come on the show today several days ago, we didn't even know, or maybe you did. I did not know what was going to be happening. And so we'll talk about that in a second. But I want to talk about the fact that we now have a gun rights attorney running the Second Amendment section in the Civil Rights Division of the Department of Justice. Holy cow!
16: What an incredible thing. What an incredible thing.
15: Talk about that.
16: Completely unprecedented. I know. Okay, so it's a fun story, actually. So when we first started investing serious resources into building a legal wing, so our national shop was doing both lobbying and elections, passing constitutional carry in over half of the country, but then there was, what about the blue states, right? So there, you're not going to pass any good laws there. So that's where lawsuits come in, right? So we started putting some serious efforts into doing that right as we got the Bruin ruling from the Supreme Court. And that meant it was time to hit go, right? Time to really step on the offense and see what we could do to apply that ruling and tear down some gun bans across the country. Our attorney for that project was Barry Arrington. And Barry is like a one-man litigation army. He's a true believer. He's an activist and a liberty fighter, has been for years. Not many know this. He's a former state representative out of Colorado, where he was up close and personal trying to fight and hold back the blue wave that has since swept through that state. Yep. He's a really cool guy. And he was the one who was writing all of our lawsuits and litigating all of our lawsuits. At one time, we had 10 lawsuits filed against state and local gun bans across the country. And so as we fought those throughout the courts, and we ran up into a united front of lower court defiance, you know, they're not going to just line up with the Second Amendment because the Supreme Court told them to, regardless of the Constitution.
15: Right.
16: Judges are just as much politicians, by the way, Tom, as a lawmaker is. Judges will start with the conclusion they want, and then they'll fill in the legal reasoning afterwards, or not, as the case may be. We came across a few of those as well.
15: Right.
16: So he was fighting those for years. When the opportunity arose to work for another longtime ally, Harmeet Dillon, over at the Civil Rights Division of the Department of Justice. Harmeet was doing the Lord's work there, fighting for the First Amendment, fighting for the Second Amendment. She'd already started that, fighting for free and secure elections, fighting the DEI blue wave, and beating it back very successfully. But they were very shorthanded, and they needed help. Obviously, the Biden-era attorneys at the Department of Justice weren't really interested in helping file Second Amendment lawsuits on behalf of the federal government.
15: No.
16: So, right. So she put out a call. We need help. And Barry heard that call, and he was like, you know what? I think this might be something that God has for me. So our, and you know, our loss was the nation's gain. Obviously we miss him, but at the same time, the idea of being able to take what he was doing for just one organization and do it on behalf of the entire country, an opportunity like this was never going to come up for again for him or for the rest of us, honestly.
15: So we have a Second Amendment warrior now running the Second Amendment section at the Department of Justice, filing the lawsuits and filing the amicus briefs and all for the United States government in favor of the Second Amendment. That is a head-spinning, whiplashing move when you think what was happening under the Biden administration.
16: You know, it never really sinks in. Every time you stop and think about it, it's just like, how did this happen? And what sort of amazing result could we have never foreseen when we first started, everyone first started into the second Trump term 2 years ago. And it's been an incredible thing to watch. Over there, they are a very aggressive Second Amendment shop. Barry's taking all of the things that he learned the hard way, and he's, you know, with the fighting with district attorneys, fighting with attorney general's offices, fighting with, in some cases, Bloomberg-backed lawyers, and, you know, recalcitrant local and state officials who are passing these anti-Second Amendment bans. It's amazing to watch it.
15: But he's bringing the power of the federal government to this, a government that previously would wink and nod and sometimes actually support gun bans, and now it's going the other way. It is an astounding, and you know, let me just say this, Hannah. I got to go to a break. I'm going to hold you over here.
16: Sure.
15: I've told people several times, you know, I've been doing this for more than half a century, and never, ever in that entire time have I ever seen anything like this. I never even imagined in my most hopeful moments we could be at a place where we're having the successes we are having today. Does that make sense to you?
16: Absolutely. We're used to seeing the left be this aggressive, you know, the Biden era, the Obama era. Never thought to see it. See, our side doing it right, and yet that's exactly what we're seeing from the Second Amendment shop, and it's incredible to watch.
15: It really is. Tell you what, we'll take a quick break here. We're talking with Hannah Hill from the National Firearms Gun Rights Group and also NAGGR, the National Association of Gun Rights. Our number here is 866-TALK-GUN. I'm Tom Gresham. Be right back.
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0: All right, we are talking with Hannah Hill from the National Association for Gun Rights, and also the and I want to make sure people get this, Hannah, National Foundation for Gun Rights, which is it's kind of the legal defense arm of NAGGR, right?
1: That's correct. Yes, Tom.
0: Okay, let's do this. I mean, there's so much for us to talk about. We buried one of the leads. We'll get to the big story in a second, but most people don't realize you have a mole in the White House.
1: Yes. Well, I think actually, so that backstory here. Our board chairman and co-founder, Dave Warrington, was a longtime attorney for Donald Trump throughout a lot of the tumultuous last few years. And when Donald Trump took office for his second term, he appointed Dave to be the official White House counsel. And I will say, Dave just wrapped up his time there and is going into a much needed rest. But what a way to end. I know you're going to get, we're going to get to the big news of the week, but yeah, that's the thing. With Dave at the White House, we had an unprecedented opportunity to make some direct asks on behalf of the gun rights community and things that we've all wanted to see. An opportunity we may never see again. So, obviously, our President Dudley Brown's been at the White House a lot over the last 18 months working on some things. So,
0: when they say working on some things, things that we couldn't talk about, but we were kind of hoping. Everybody kept saying, well, why doesn't Trump do this? Why doesn't Trump do that? There's a time and a place for everything, and we keep saying patience, grasshopper. It will come. You just gotta wait for the right time. And then this past Friday, was the right time for several people. And I'm just going to do this real quick because it's a hell of a story. We're going to get to it, and then we're going to have Lee Williams on right after you to talk about it. But Donald Trump just issued presidential pardons for, was it four people?
1: It was five people.
0: Five people. For five people who were victims of the Biden administration, victims of the previous version of the ATF, victims of so-called experts at ATF who fabricated and perjured themselves, fabricated evidence, put them into prison for decades, sentenced to prison for

0: He was headed toward that training program. An unblemished record, and he liked guns, and he collected replica guns and cool old guns. And somebody said, oh, this guy's got a grenade or a grenade launcher. Well, it's all replica stuff that he collected.
1: Right.
0: And they came in and they doctored it up and made him functional and sent him to prison. They sentenced him to 20 years in federal prison.
1: Again, for stuff that other people are doing freely. But for whatever reason, the Biden era, the ATF says, you know what, we're going to make this guy the poster child for what we want to do to all gun owners. And that's what happened to him.
0: Pure damned evil is what it was.
1: It was very, very evil. And that was, from day one, that's one of the things that we were all asking for. We need justice for Tate. Tate needs to be free, and he does not need to be suffering any 1 minute longer from what Biden's ATF did to him.
0: It took a lot of attention, and we'll get Lee Williams on because he was instrumental in putting this and keeping this in front of the public. Mm-hmm. But there was a lot of stuff going on behind the scenes, and I kind of really got a feeling that you and your crew were the ones who were doing this stuff behind the scenes.
1: Well, when your former board chairman goes to the White House, like I said, that gives you an unprecedented level of access to ask for some things. And this is one of the things we were asking for. As you mentioned, things move slowly. When our guys are in charge, things move slowly because we don't always know what the inner barriers and hoops and hurdles they have to contend with. But persistence paid off. And Dudley was at the White House. Different ones of us were at the White House, different times, a good bit over the past 18 months. And every time we had the chance to ask, to submit a list of asks, these are some things we would like to see the Trump administration do for gun owners, Tate's name was on that list. And I will tell you, a couple of months ago, we had the opportunity to submit a more specific ask. We submitted a letter signed by Dudley asking for the pardon of Tate, but also a number of other people who were also victims of what we would consider a miscarriage of justice for exercising their Second Amendment rights. And so we had a list. And we were hearing things that said, you know what, we may have a really open door right now. And so we were all very hopeful, Tom. But I tell you, when I got up yesterday, Friday morning, I had no idea that was going to be the day.
0: No kidding.
1: You should have been at our office, I tell you what. We got a text saying, this is going to be the day it happens. And then we got a call from the White House itself saying, President Trump signed 5 pardons that were requested on your list last evening, and would we please help reach out to some of those people because we were the ones that asked, and the Trump administration didn't have their contact information. Mm-hmm. And I just can't describe for you, Tom, what that felt like.
0: Tears.
1: Be able to call.
0: Tears.
1: There were so many. Yes, there were tears. And, to be able to, George Peterson is another one on the list. So Kate was on the list. We were in contact with his attorney, keeping in touch throughout the day, just to double check that he was actually able for everything to clear so that he could be released that same day, which he was.
0: Let me just say that this is not a commutation where they say, okay, you're not going to have to serve the rest of your sentence. This is a pardon. It never happened. It's not on his record. He doesn't have to worry about being a convicted felon. It is as though you got into a time machine and went back and said, that never happened at all.
1: It is a full and complete pardon, and we have hope that if he still wants to serve in the Navy, he's going to have that option.
0: Wow. Okay, one other thing here. You got a heck of a upcoming birthday present I see here. I'll call you out because you already said it on X. On your 40th birthday, on December 2, Wednesday, December the 2nd, the United States Supreme Court is going to hear the AR-15 case.
1: That has been the day we have been waiting for years, pretty much ever since I started in this line of work, Tom. And, we've all been working to get the Supreme Court to finally step in and settle the issue and strike down gun bans once and for all. And with the current court, we have every hope that they are actually going to do that when they rule. And, they just announced this week that the oral arguments for that case will be on my birthday, Now, I'll tell you, Tom, no woman likes turning 40.

0: that it takes a little of the sting out when you get a birthday present like that.
1: It's not all bad, right?
0: It is not all bad, no.
1: And oh, my gosh.
0: It's going to be quite a day. And this was also the week everyone was submitting amicus briefs. Support asking the Supreme Court to do the right thing and to set us up for long-term success and beyond just this issue. So we're very excited.
1: And also, yeah, and the Department of Justice, you know, put together and filed a brief to the Supreme Court saying that the bans on AR-15s are unconstitutional. That's the United States Department of Justice saying that. Hannah Hill, thank you so much for everything you do and for sharing this. And look, you're welcome back here anytime. I love the stories. I mean, you guys are doing such good work now.
0: Well, it's always such a pleasure talking with you, Tom. I really appreciate it. It's been a good week for us all, hasn't it?
1: It really has. And now, take, you know, celebrate and then go do some more, right?
0: Yes, sir. Will do.
1: All right. You take care. It is an amazing week. We are winning in ways that we never imagined. When we come back, I'm going to get the inside story on Tate Adamadiak. I believe I got that right. He was just pardoned by President Trump. We'll talk to the guy who is largely responsible for making that happen.
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1: Roger Stern. At least five people died this afternoon when an Amazon cargo plane went off the end of the runway while landing in Miami.
2: The airport is on an indefinite hold right now. Apparently an aircraft ran off the end of the runway and hit a vehicle on the perimeter road.
1: Audio courtesy of liveatc.net. The plane hit several vehicles after it went off the airport grounds. Miami-Dade Sheriff Rosie Cordero Stutz.
3: At approximately 1:58 this afternoon, a cargo plane crashed at Miami International Airport as it overran the runway number 30. It came to rest at a field adjacent to the airport.
1: No word as to the cause of the accident. U.S. envoys Jared Kushner and Steve Witkoff met with Ukraine's president today to help end Ukraine's war with Russia. 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
4: Partly cloudy skies tonight with a slight chance at thunderstorms, mainly expected to hold off east toward the Missouri River. Southeast winds at 5 to 10 miles per hour could occasionally gust up to 20 miles per hour outside of any storms. Low temperatures will end up around 70 degrees to start Labor Day before the heat is back on for a sweltering afternoon. From the 1011 Severe Weather Center, I'm meteorologist Jessica Blum.
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21: You'll shoot better.

0: I would think that by now, you're starting to understand what I've been talking about. When I say there's never been a time in the history of the United States like right now when it comes to gun rights, like what's going on with the Second Amendment. I've been covering this for more than 50 years. And there have been some real down times when a lot of us thought, man, it'll never get better. Well, we thought, well, it might get a little better. But none of us, no one would ever, truthfully at least, say that he or she thought we were going to get to the place where we are today with Donald Trump pardoning people who were victimized by the ATF, with the United States Justice Department issuing or filing briefs to the Supreme Court saying AR-15s are protected by the Second Amendment and cannot be banned. It goes on and on. It's just a continuous hit parade of successes and winning. One of the people behind all of this, who is not just covering it, but pushing it and making things happen, is Lee Williams. He's known as the gun writer, and we welcome him right now. And Lee, I want to commend you and celebrate you, because you were and are the guy who got not only Tate, but four other people their presidential pardons this past week. Congratulations, sir.
1: Well, I thank you, Tom, and I would point out it is a group effort. I certainly couldn't do this by myself. There were a lot of people involved, but thank you. I appreciate
0: it. Yeah, you wouldn't let it go. I put on X. I said, look, if you look up dogged determination in the dictionary, you see a picture of Lee. I think that's true. You would not let this go. You were a dog with a bone, man. You wouldn't let it go.
1: Well, you know, as an investigative reporter for 20 years, you get a lot of phone calls, a lot of paperwork, a lot of stuff in the mail. When I got a packet from one of Tate's friends sent to me a year and a half ago, I started looking at it, and I expected it to not be true. And my God, as I kept looking at it, it's all true. We had an innocent man in prison.
0: You're thinking, this can't be right. Certainly this is not
1: right.
0: True. No one would have done all of this to this guy.
1: But they did, and he's out. I spoke to him this morning. He's doing great, and he is a free man, if you can believe that, thanks to
0: all
1: President
0: Trump.
1: Explain
0: what the ATF, well, first, tell people who Tate is, and then explain what was done to him.
1: Tate was an active duty Navy E-6. He had been selected to go to SEAL school and go as an officer. He was going to get his commission and become a SEAL. No doubt he would have made it. He would have had orders to go to Naval Special Warfare. He also had one of Gunbroker's top 500 websites where he was selling gun parts. I say again, he sold gun parts, not firearms. He did not have an FFL. If you needed a part for your gun, you could get one through Tate. And unfortunately, ATF, under Joe Biden, you know how corrupt they were. They saw him as somebody they wanted to take down because they didn't want any of his gun parts out there. So they set him up with a confidential informant who bought a PPSH-41 barrel shroud from him. That's a piece of metal that goes around the barrel to keep you from burning yourselves on it.
0: It's not even a barrel. It's just a piece of metal that goes around a barrel to protect your hand.
1: And the gun could function just as well without it. Well, they wrote him up and said that he had sold a machine gun. 40 federal agents kicked down his door. I mean, everybody, ATF, FBI, HIS, NCIS, SWAT, bomb squad, local police. They grabbed him. They charged him for possessing 33 machine guns. Of course, they found out that none of them were machine guns. Then they came up with what you'd call Plan B. They brought in this cat from the ATF who lied under oath and said a toy, Tom, was a machine gun. He had an M240 replica that they passed around the courtroom that was a toy. They hit him on a couple of RPGs that were bored full of holes and missing all their guts that were, I don't think they ever fired any rockets. So they made up these charges, and he went away for 20 years. And I couldn't believe it. I went through every piece of paperwork involved in the investigation and the trial, and I couldn't find that he did anything wrong. But he was sentenced for 20 years. And
0: now, Lee,
1: and
0: would
1: now
0: be fair
1: he's
0: to
1: out.
0: Say that in your career, you've had people come to you and say, I was railroaded and all. And when you look at it, you go, yeah, no, he's a bad guy. I can't help him.
1: That's the majority of the cases, Tom. Somebody who did something wrong, went to prison, doesn't want that on their record, or wants to get out of prison, and unfortunately, they don't tell the truth. Tate never told a lie. Tate only told the truth. And he got a pardon. He got a full and unconditional pardon. I spoke to him this morning. He's taking it easy. He just got home yesterday. He's been up all night talking to his friends, talking to his family, talking to his dad. He said he was numb-headed when we spoke, and he said he wanted to eat a burrito, if you can believe that.
0: How did this happen?
1: Well, it was a combined effort. There were a lot of folks that brought news of Tate to President Trump directly. I know he showed up at a golf course somewhere. I have it on pretty good authority that one of the caddies handed him 40 pages of paperwork. Might have been a story or two in there from me. Yeah. So President Trump knew what happened to Tate. And I want to say that the head of the ATF, the new head of the ATF, Robert Cicada, was a big help. He went on the record saying, you know, not saying whether Tate's innocent or not, but saying, hey, he should have gotten 20 years. If you look at the crimes that the ATF investigates and the charges and the sentences that they're going, he should have been out in 3 or 4. But no, they had a horrible ATF under Joe Biden and a horrible U.S. attorney who sentenced him to, and the judge who is now not part of Tate's life anymore, thank God, who sentenced him to 20 years. It defies belief that the man who never hurt anybody, never been arrested before in his life, was doing 20 years for selling legal gun parts.
0: And people say, well, that kind of thing just doesn't happen in America. Well, I'm sorry, children, it actually does. And it has, and it will continue. But you were instrumental in getting it. So explain what the pardon does for him. It's like it never happened, right?
1: Right. To be clear, and I'll say it again, a full and unconditional pardon. He gives up none of his rights. He can possess firearms. He can go out and hunt because his dad owns some great land out there in Pennsylvania that's loaded with deer, duck, and geese. So he'll be hunting. He'll be owning firearms again. Hopefully, the ATF will get him back about $100,000 worth of firearms that they took from him. None of which were evidence, but I mean, he had some real collectibles. He had
0: They also took his money. They took his money, and he had some gold put away for savings. They took all of that.
1: Yeah, they took it all. He had some very expensive semi-auto open bolt handguns that they took. Those are about $5,000-$6,000 a piece. They took everything, and they're sitting there. I hope if Director Cicada does the right thing, I hope he can help get Tate to get his stuff back from the government, because he can possess firearms now.
0: Is there anything he can do, for instance, to sue the federal government?
1: Well, funny you should mention that, but yes, there is. And I'm not saying he's doing it. I'm not saying he's not. I know he's spending a couple days just getting his wits back. I mean, he's got his truck is not running. He's getting that fixed up. He's got expired driver's licenses. He's going to go out and get those. He's taking care of himself first, and then I think he's going to look at how he goes on forward. I know he's also talking about getting back into the Navy because the Navy never dismissed him, never discharged him. He was given an honorable discharge when his time ran out. They were very good to him. I think they knew right away that this young man would not do anything wrong. So they allowed him to get a discharge, regular discharge with honors.
0: Discharge. Okay.
1: Honorable discharge, yeah. He was given that.
0: Terrific.
1: He can re-enlist if he chooses to. And he spent a lot of time in. He was an E6 when he got out.
0: How did you find out about the pardon?
1: I got a call from someone at SAF who said that there was another pro-gun group out there that had the pardon.
0: I just had Hannah Hill on right before you, so she was talking about what they did. They were kind of working behind the scenes because they had a guy in the White House.
1: Yeah, and I'm so happy. That's why it's a team effort. It really is. I just wrote a bunch of stories telling the world about how this young man with a spotless record had been charged for no reason, arrested for no reason, and jailed for no reason.
0: Well, you say you just wrote some stories, except that you kept it in front of the public. You kept the pressure on. I am reminded, quick story, my wife is a counselor, and she was in one of these training session classes with a bunch of other people, and the scenario was she's got this group of like five people. The scenario is, okay, you know, you're in this building and the only way you can get out is one of you has to be sacrificed, and how are you going to decide which one to sacrifice and all that? And they're talking. This one guy in the just kind of not saying anything, and he says, "The hell with that." He says, "I'm a Marine. We're all getting the hell out of here." He just rejected the premise. That's what you did. Yeah. You rejected the premise.
1: Well, a lot of my motivation came from looking at the trial and what the AUSA and how they twisted every fact and cherry picked what they wanted to tell the jury. I mean, she claimed that his down payment for his house were profits of illegal gun trafficking. She said she described gun broker as the dark web. She used Tate's military training against him. She claimed he stole the gun parts from the military, even though I don't know what a U.S. Army be or U.S. Navy be doing running around with PPSHs. She claimed his honest business strategy was buying low and selling for profit.
0: And oh my God! What a horrible thing! Way actually,
1: greedy.
0: Trying to make a profit.
1: Yeah. But what really got me is she made him sound like a neo-Nazi, and he couldn't be anything farther from that. His grandfather's World War II war trophies were stored in his safe. I mean, that's all I got to say about it. He is an American, proud of it, and I'm glad as hell that he's out.
0: Amazing story. And this is part of the larger package of where we are with the Second Amendment under the Trump administration.
1: Yeah.
0: I know people say, well, he didn't do this or he didn't do that. And I just want to say, you guys just shut the hell up, because I'm sorry, we're getting more under Trump than we've ever gotten under all previous presidents in the history of the United States of America.
1: I know. It's crazy. It's so fantastic. I mean, they might be able to run ARs in New York, in California, New Jersey, and Connecticut. I mean, it is just beyond belief what we're getting out of this. I just hope to God it stays, and I hope people realize that guns are not evil. Guns are great.
0: Well, and one of the ways we have to make sure that it stays and we continue to win is people have to not get complacent. Oh, we're winning. I don't have to go vote. Yeah, you got to vote. You got to vote in the midterms, because if you don't, they are going to try to undo a bunch of this stuff.
1: 100%. And think about it this way. Tate would be in prison for 16 more years had President Trump not done the right thing. I'm so happy about that.
0: So what else are you working on now?
1: We've got a few things coming. Depending on what Tate wants to do, I'll let you know on my website what he decides when he decides it. But there's other stuff coming too. We've got one of the other gentlemen who I've written about was also, he had not done prison, but now he's got a pardon. He had been charged with some rather poor choices of crimes by Joe Biden's ATF, and we'll be telling his story next.
0: Okay. Where can people keep up with what you're doing then?
1: They can go to SAF, as in Second Amendment Foundation.org. They always have it. They can go to my website, which is thegunwriter.substack.com. Those two sites ought to do it. Or you can go to armedamericannews.org. But yeah, go to SAF.org. They're the one that keeps me in business.
0: There you go. Second Amendment Foundation. And you make a great point, is that we're also in a new era where the gun rights groups work together. And, you know,
1: I've never
0: wasn't
1: seen
0: that many
1: like
0: years
1: it.
0: Ago. Yeah, it wasn't that many years ago. They were fighting each other for turf battles and everything else.
1: Oh, I know.
0: And now they're working together. It's crazy.
1: I mean, we're having our conference later this month. NRA is going to be there. GOA is going to be there. Everybody's going to be there. It's beautiful. It's the way it should be.
0: It is, and it's the way things get done. And we're getting things done in a way and a rate that I've never seen before. Lou Williams, just congratulations. I want to give you my personal thank you. I cannot believe how you have stuck with this. And frankly, you are the one person who may be more involved and get the most credit for getting Tate out of prison.
1: Well, thank you, Tom. I really do. That means a lot to me.
0: All right. You take care, my friend. Amazing stuff. Like I said, this is an amazing time. And I want to make sure that people understand this, frankly, is an anomaly. It's not like, oh, well, okay, well, this is going to be like this. This is great. This is where we are now. This is the new world. No, it's not. This is temporary. This is very, very temporary. There's a good chance we're going to lose some seats in the midterms. Then when we get to 2028, the presidential election, don't know. But If the Democrats control Congress, they will have impeachment hearings for Trump. If they get control of the White House, they're going to work feverishly to undo the gains we have made in Second Amendment rights. They will once again weaponize the ATF. And there are plenty of people in the ATF who are very happy to put innocent people in prison. We saw that. We've seen that. Not just this case. I mean, I go back 50 years with this. An old family friend of ours got raided by the ATF way back. By the time they were done, they said, well, God, your records are actually better than ours. But that didn't stop them from coming in with vans and helicopters and kicking in doors and taking millions, literally millions of dollars of guns. And then when it was all said and done, they said, yeah, we can't really find any crime here. But don't you dare challenge us on this or try to get your guns back. Because if you do, then we'll find a way to charge you with a crime. After a year, he went back to him and said, okay, that's long enough. And so he filed suit against them. And the next day, they charged him with a crime. That was the ATF then. It's the ATF now, except that it's under a different leadership. And it is different, but it is temporary. We got to take advantage of it while we can. So here's where we are. Our number here is 866-TALK-GUN or Tom Talk Gun. I'm Tom Gresham. I want to talk a little bit about, we're going to talk about taking care of your guns, about cool guns, expensive guns, how to get better at it, and just understanding that there are people who do want to kill you. They do. They want to kill you and what you should be doing about that. John Moses.
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All right, coming up a little bit later in the show, we're going to be talking about how to clean your gun, what to lube your gun with. Is it possible to use too much lube on your gun? I also want to talk about custom guns, high-end guns. Do you need a high-end gun? Yeah, probably you don't have to have one. Are there benefits? Yes, most definitely. And there's the difference. And then there's always the question of, should you carry an expensive gun as your carry gun? It's always weird when people tell me, well, you know, if I get into a shooting, I don't want to have my expensive gun taken away from me. Trust me, that will be the least of your concerns. And if you shoot your custom gun better than anything else, and you have confidence in it, and you trust it, that's your parachute. Tell me again why you want the cheap parachute. Don't really understand that. So this past week, we also had a new study came out. Fascinating. Professor English, Bill English, from Georgetown University. He did one in 2021. This is the newest one. On basically gun ownership in America. How many people own how many guns? Which kind of guns? Fascinating. 40 million Americans own AR-15s or semi-automatic rifles. 40 million. A third, roughly, a quarter to a third of people who are buying guns for self-defense are women and minorities. Why is that important? Why do we even talk about that? Because it changes how what the makeup is of gun owners in America. They call it the Overton window. What is normal? What is rational? What is accepted? And I'm just going to tell you, and I'll fill this in a little bit more in the next hour. Part of that is because of the attacks, the murderous attacks of 9/11. And I know you're scratching your head and going, what are you talking about? I'll explain it in more detail. But when that happened, people said, wow, there really are people who want to kill us. Honey, we probably ought to think about getting a gun for self-defense. And now we've had a quarter of a century of people saying, maybe we ought to get a gun for self-defense. And then saying, well, that shooting thing is kind of fun. Maybe we ought to get another gun. And maybe we ought to get an AR-15. And maybe we ought to, yes. And the answer is always yes. And in that quarter of a century, things have changed. And more people, millions and millions of people of all walks of life, people of all colors, of all creeds, are buying guns and having guns and using guns legally and defending their lives with them at an incredible rate, using guns to save lives. And that, frankly, is the baseline of changing culture, which makes it possible for us to be where we are at this moment in time, where you have a president issuing presidential pardons to people who are railroaded by the ATF, who've been sent to prison by people at the ATF who perjured themselves, who manufactured evidence, who faked the evidence. Now, the question is, what's going to happen to those people at ATF? Will they be fired? Will they be prosecuted? I don't know. We'll see. One step at a time. We'll get there. Patience, as we say. But it is an amazing time, but it is temporary. And I'm just going to say it again. I'm going to beat this drum often because I hope it makes some contact somewhere. That registering to vote and voting is essential. Frankly, it is your duty as an American. If you don't vote, shame on you. I mean, just, I'm sorry, shame on you if you don't vote. Oh, I'm going to sit this one out. No, no, shame on you. You don't get to call yourself an American if you don't vote. And it's important. It's critical. Well, you know, no. I'm sorry, you don't get away with that. No. You're either part of the solution or you're part of the problem. It's as simple as that. All right, when we come back, we're going to be talking about, well, gun oils and gun cleaning and everything else. But then I'm going to tell you what the real aftermath and the real takeaway is from the attacks of 9/11, where we are today with them.

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1: 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The Huskers Radio Network is on the air. 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
4: Free ball over. 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Andy Jackson! Kaboom! Blocks for the Big Red tonight. 25-18. Huskers sweep their 11th consecutive opponent.
5: Again, Nebraska set middle back. Harper, kaboom! Howitzer Harper.
3: For all those little girls, for all the people across Nebraska and across the nation and now across the world that are watching us, it could be their first time, so let's go out and give them a show.
4: Flip over, here come the Huskers. Center jump, Bergen Riley transition, fooled everybody in Lancaster County. She got her seat taken by Olivia. Huskers feed middle back. T. Sigler can only tip it. It drops! Olivia Mount!
5: Huskers on match point. The side, Andy Jackson.
4: Kaboom! Went down in L.A. Victorious yet again, 26 and
5: in the slide. Andy Jackson,
4: kaboom! Woo-hoo!
5: Lincoln Bates. Back Ryan does Maisie perfect pass. Center to
4: Bergen Riley. Point set match, Big Red. That's perfection. 30-0.
6: She sends the serve across. Helmuth, a good pass. 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Kill A&M. Defeats Nebraska 15-13 in the fifth.
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